Lord Jesus, nor discover that the ministry of the law had faded away in Christ. Their thoughts were hardened. Only a very few in Israel recognized our adorable Lord as their Messiah. Oh, there was a Simeon, there was an Anna, there was a Nathanael, along with the other disciples, some women, and a few others, and they saw in him the fulfillment of their Old Testament scriptures. But for the majority, the veil still hid from their thoughts the fact that the ministry of the law had passed away and that it had been annulled in Christ. Although he came in lowly guise, surely there was sufficient evidence in our blessed Lord for Israel to recognize him as their Messiah. As he read from Isaiah 61, verses 1 and 2 in the synagogue in Nazareth, he pointed out to them that their Old Testament scriptures were fulfilled in him. And he said in Luke 4:21, "This day is this scripture fulfilled in your ears." Again, John the Baptist sent to inquire, "Art thou he that should come, or look we for another?" This in Luke 7:19. Our Lord's answer to John's disciples was, "Go your way, and tell John what things ye have seen and heard, how that the blind see, the lame walk, the lepers are cleansed, the deaf hear, the dead are raised, to the poor the gospel is preached." What more convincing proof of the fulfillment of Old Testament scriptures could be given to John the Baptist? This evidently completely satisfied him, but the nation of Israel as a whole, they'd hardened their hearts, their thoughts had become so contrary to the Word. Their own Old Testament scriptures had said, "He hath no form nor comeliness, and when we shall see him, there is no beauty that we should desire him," in Isaiah 53:2, and yet they were looking for the beauty and the glory of a conqueror, rather than a meek, lowly, suffering Savior. Romans 11, verse 25, describes the same condition of Israel in the words, "Blindness in part has happened to Israel until the fullness of the Gentiles be come in." Poor Israel, this sad nation, they didn't recognize Jesus Christ as their Messiah. And you know, the veil remaineth. It not being revealed to them that the ministry of the law ceased in Christ. And not only was the veil not taken away when our Lord walked among them, but in 2 Corinthians 3:15, the Bible says, "Even unto this day, when Moses is read, the veil is upon their heart." We see Israel back in their own land, recognized as a nation, and yet still awaiting their Messiah. They still do not recognize him as they read the Old Testament. When the writer was in the Holy Land of a book that I read recently some years ago, he said that, quote, "everything was vibrant with deep expectancy, but blind to Christ as their true Messiah." And it's very true. It's very true. You know, over in the nation of Israel this day, there are men using the Old Testament scriptures to determine what crops should be planted in various areas. If you take a tour over there, the guide will tell you that they're turning the wilderness into a rose. But the desert, they were leaving to the great architect. That's what they'll tell you. Their Old Testament scriptures are alive and real to them. And they are patterning their social life and their governmental life and their relations with other nations. Even their planting, their crops, their agriculture after the Old Testament scriptures. And yet for all that, the veil remains. And they cannot see in those scriptures the person of the Lord Jesus Christ. What a sad thing. This is one of the lessons, the second lesson, that this veil over Moses' face pictures, and we'll have to continue it on the broadcast next time. But let me ask you something. Do you go to church and read the Bible and listen to Christian radio, and yet still Jesus Christ is not a real, living person and friend to you? Do you read the Bible and find it easy to see rules and regulations and laws and commandments, but so hard to see the glorious person of the Lord Jesus Christ? Let me encourage you. Let me plead with you. Forsake that hardness of heart. Forsake that critical spirit of thinking. And humble yourself. Call upon the Lord Jesus Christ from a sincere and believing heart. Receive Him as your personal Lord and Savior.
that His blessed Holy Spirit might begin to reveal to you His wonderful person through the Scriptures, through the Holy Bible.

continues in glory, subsists in glory. Verse 9, righteousness. Verse 10, glory that excelleth. Verse 11, remaineth. We've received the ministry of the Spirit, a message of the gospel of the glory of Christ, who is the image of God. Or as Paul speaks of it in 1 Timothy chapter 1 and verse 11, about being the glorious gospel, the gospel of the glory of God. The Apostle Paul preached the message that we too love to preach, to talk about, and to hear. Every true Christian's heart is warmed and made to rejoice at that wonderful story of Jesus Christ's death for vile sinners. We are living in a day when so often this glorious message is so watered down that you could hardly recognize it as the gospel that Paul preached. Again, possibly because there are only a few unsaved in our audience, the message of the gospel is so mixed with messages to Christians that one would hardly know at times to which class the preacher is talking. I recall an elderly evangelist telling about a gospel meeting when his whole audience was saved. There was only one man in that audience, but the evangelist preached the grand old gospel message as if the place was full and the lone member of his audience was saved. Surely we too have such a message, and it should thrill our hearts to preach it, and the people of God should be thrilled to hear it too, even if they are already born again. Paul, in preaching the message, ever presented man's sin and God's remedy. You see him at Antioch in Acts 13. Again, read what he states in Ephesians. And you who are dead in trespasses and sins, but God, who is rich in mercy for his great love wherewith he loved us, even when we were dead in sins, hath quickened us together in Christ. By grace are you saved. What a glorious message we have to tell. A message that will never lose its glory and charm throughout eternal ages. A message of the gospel of the glory of Christ. And what a privilege, what a thrill, to be able to tell it to others, whether publicly or privately. And God grant that we, as the Apostle Paul, will never, never grow weary of proclaiming this blessed, this wonderful, this glorious gospel message. So that's the first lesson there. Let's start in with just, we've just got a few minutes left on the program today. Start in with the second lesson that we learn from the veil on Moses' face. Now in these verses, 2 Corinthians 3, 14 to 16, Paul uses the veil to indicate blindness or hardness of the thoughts of the nation of Israel in relation to their Old Testament scriptures. Their hearts were hardened. Their minds were blinded. A veil was over their eyes when they heard the scriptures. Here we have the explanation by Paul concerning Israel's attitude toward their Messiah. As they read the Old Testament and then compared it with the lowly Nazarene, they didn't recognize him because their hearts were hardened. The veil remained. They did not see the glories of the Lord Jesus, nor discover that the ministry of the law had faded away in Christ. Their thoughts were hardened. Only a very few in Israel recognized our adorable Lord as their Messiah. Oh, there was a Simeon, there was an Anna, there was a Nathanael, along with the other disciples, some women, and a few others. And they saw in him the fulfillment of their Old Testament scriptures. But for the majority, the veil still hid from their thoughts the fact that the ministry of the law had passed away and that it had been annulled in Christ. Although he came in lowly guise, surely there was sufficient evidence in our blessed Lord for Israel to recognize him as their Messiah. As he read from Isaiah 61, verses 1 and 2 in the synagogue in Nazareth, he pointed out to them that their Old Testament scriptures were fulfilled in him. And he said in Luke 4:21, "This day is this scripture fulfilled in your ears." Again, John the Baptist sent to inquire, "Art thou he that should come, or look we for another?" This in Luke 7:19. Our Lord's answer to John's disciples was, "Go your way, and tell John what things ye have seen and heard, how that the blind see, the lame walk, the lepers are cleansed, the deaf hear, the dead are raised, to the poor the gospel is preached." What more convincing proof of the fulfillment of Old Testament scriptures could be given to John the Baptist? This evidently completely satisfied him, but the nation of Israel as a whole, they'd hardened their hearts, their thoughts had become so contrary to the Word.
Their own Old Testament scriptures had said, "He hath no form nor comeliness, and when we shall see him, there is no beauty that we should desire him," in Isaiah 53:2. And yet they were looking for the beauty and the glory of a conqueror, rather than a meek, lowly, suffering Savior. Romans 11:25 describes the same condition of Israel in the words, "Blindness in part has happened to Israel until the fullness of the Gentiles be come in." Poor Israel, this sad nation, they didn't recognize Jesus Christ as their Messiah. And you know, the veil remaineth. It not being revealed to them that the ministry of the law ceased in Christ. And not only was the veil not taken away when our Lord walked among them, but in 2 Corinthians 3:15, the Bible says, "Even unto this day, when Moses is read, the veil is upon their heart." We see Israel back in their own land, recognized as a nation, and yet still awaiting their Messiah. They still do not recognize him as they read the Old Testament. When the writer was in the Holy Land of a book that I read recently some years ago, he said that, quote, "everything was vibrant with deep expectancy, but blind to Christ as their true Messiah." And it's very true. It's very true. You know, over in the nation of Israel this day, there are men using the Old Testament scriptures to determine what crops should be planted in various areas. If you take a tour over there, the guide will tell you that they're turning the wilderness into a rose. But the desert, they were leaving to the great architect. That's what they'll tell you. Their Old Testament scriptures are alive and real to them. And they are patterning their social life and their governmental life and their relations with other nations. Even their planting, their crops, their agriculture after the Old Testament scriptures. And yet for all that, the veil remains. And they cannot see in those scriptures the person of the Lord Jesus Christ. What a sad thing. This is one of the lessons, the second lesson, that this veil over Moses' face pictures, and we'll have to continue it on the broadcast next time. But let me ask you something. Do you go to church and read the Bible and listen to Christian radio, and yet still Jesus Christ is not a real, living person and friend to you? Do you read the Bible and find it easy to see rules and regulations and laws and commandments, but so hard to see the glorious person of the Lord Jesus Christ? Let me encourage you. Let me plead with you. Forsake that hardness of heart. Forsake that critical spirit of thinking, and humble yourself. Call upon the Lord Jesus Christ from a sincere and believing heart. Receive Him as your personal Lord and Savior, that His blessed Holy Spirit might begin to reveal to you His wonderful person through the Scriptures, through the Holy Bible.

8 continues in glory, or subsists in glory. Verse 9, righteousness. Verse 10, glory that excelleth. Verse 11, remaineth. We've received the ministry of the Spirit, a message of the gospel of the glory of Christ, who is the image of God. Or as Paul speaks of it in 1 Timothy chapter 1 and verse 11, about being the glorious gospel, the gospel of the glory of God. The Apostle Paul preached the message that we too love to preach, to talk about, and to hear. Every true Christian's heart is warmed and made to rejoice at that wonderful story of Jesus Christ's death for vile sinners. We are living in a day when so often this glorious message is so watered down that you could hardly recognize it as the gospel that Paul preached. Again, possibly because there are only a few unsaved in our audience, the message of the gospel is so mixed with messages to Christians that one would hardly know at times to which class the preacher is talking. I recall an elderly evangelist telling about a gospel meeting when his whole audience was saved. There was only one man in that audience, but the evangelist preached the grand old gospel message as if the place was full and the lone member of his audience was saved. Surely we too have such a message, and it should thrill our hearts to preach it, and the people of God should be thrilled to hear it too, even if they are already born again. Paul, in preaching the message, ever presented man's sin and God's remedy. You see him at Antioch in Acts 13. Again, read what he states in Ephesians. And you who are dead in trespasses and sins, but God, who is rich in mercy for his great love wherewith he loved us, even when we were dead in sins, hath quickened us together in Christ. By grace are you saved. What a glorious message we have to tell. A message that will never lose its glory and charm throughout eternal ages. A message of the gospel of the glory of Christ. And what a privilege, what a thrill, to be able to tell it to others, whether publicly or privately. And God grant that we, as the Apostle Paul, will never, never grow weary of proclaiming this blessed, this wonderful, this glorious gospel message. So that's the first lesson there. Let's start in with we've just got a few minutes left on the program today. Start in with the second lesson that we learn from the veil on Moses' face. Now in these verses, 2 Corinthians 3, 14 to 16, Paul uses the veil to indicate blindness or hardness of the thoughts of the nation of Israel in relation to their Old Testament scriptures. Their hearts were hardened. Their minds were blinded. A veil was over their eyes when they heard the scriptures. Here we have the explanation by Paul concerning Israel's attitude toward their Messiah. As they read the Old Testament and then compared it with the lowly Nazarene, they didn't recognize him because their hearts were hardened. The veil remained. They did not see the glories of the Lord Jesus, nor discover that the ministry of the law had faded away in Christ. Their thoughts were hardened. Only a very few in Israel recognized our adorable Lord as their Messiah. Oh, there was a Simeon, there was an Anna, there was a Nathanael, along with the other disciples, some women, and a few others. And they saw in him the fulfillment of their Old Testament scriptures. But for the majority, the veil still hid from their thoughts the fact that the ministry of the law had passed away and that it had been annulled in Christ. Although he came in lowly guise, surely there was sufficient evidence in our blessed Lord for Israel to recognize him as their Messiah. As he read from Isaiah 61, verses 1 and 2 in the synagogue in Nazareth, he pointed out to them that their Old Testament scriptures were fulfilled in him. And he said in Luke 4:21, "This day is this scripture fulfilled in your ears." Again, John the Baptist sent to inquire, "Art thou he that should come, or look we for another?" This in Luke 7:19. Our Lord's answer to John's disciples was, "Go your way, and tell John what things ye have seen and heard, how that the blind see, the lame walk, the lepers are cleansed, the deaf hear, the dead are raised, to the poor the gospel is preached." What more convincing proof of the fulfillment of Old Testament scriptures could be given to John the Baptist? This evidently completely satisfied him, but the nation of Israel as a whole, they'd hardened their hearts, their thoughts had become so contrary to the Word.
Their own Old Testament scriptures had said, "He hath no form nor comeliness, and when we shall see him, there is no beauty that we should desire him," in Isaiah 53:2. And yet they were looking for the beauty and the glory of a conqueror rather than a meek, lowly, suffering Savior. Romans 11:25 describes the same condition of Israel in the words, "Blindness in part has happened to Israel until the fullness of the Gentiles be come in." Poor Israel, this sad nation. They didn't recognize Jesus Christ as their Messiah. And you know, the veil remaineth. It not being revealed to them that the ministry of the law ceased in Christ. And not only was the veil not taken away when our Lord walked among them, but in 2 Corinthians 3:15, the Bible says, "Even unto this day, when Moses is read, the veil is upon their heart." We see Israel back in their own land, recognized as a nation, and yet still awaiting their Messiah. They still do not recognize him as they read the Old Testament. When the writer was in the Holy Land of a book that I read recently some years ago, he said that, quote, "everything was vibrant with deep expectancy, but blind to Christ."

Old Testament scriptures are alive and real to them. And they are patterning their social life and their governmental life and their relations with other nations. Even their planting, their crops, their agriculture after the Old Testament scriptures. And yet for all that, the veil remains. And they cannot see in those scriptures the person of the Lord Jesus Christ. What a sad thing. This is one of the lessons, the second lesson, that this veil over Moses' face pictures, and we'll have to continue it on the broadcast next time. But let me ask you something. Do you go to church and read the Bible and listen to Christian radio, and yet still Jesus Christ is not a real, living person and friend to you? Do you read the Bible and find it easy to see rules and regulations and laws and commandments, but so hard to see the glorious person of the Lord Jesus Christ? Let me encourage you. Let me plead with you. Forsake that hardness of heart. Forsake that critical spirit of thinking. And humble yourself. Call upon the Lord Jesus Christ from a sincere and believing heart. Receive Him as your personal Lord and Savior, that His blessed Holy Spirit might begin to reveal to you His wonderful person through the Scriptures, through the Holy Bible.

continues in glory, or subsists in glory. Verse 9, righteousness. Verse 10, glory that excelleth. Verse 11, remaineth. We've received the ministry of the Spirit, a message of the gospel of the glory of Christ, who is the image of God. Or as Paul speaks of it in 1 Timothy chapter 1 and verse 11, about being the glorious gospel, the gospel of the glory of God. The Apostle Paul preached the message that we too love to preach, to talk about, and to hear. Every true Christian's heart is warmed and made to rejoice at that wonderful story of Jesus Christ's death for vile sinners. We are living in a day when so often this glorious message is so watered down that you could hardly recognize it as the gospel that Paul preached. Again, possibly because there are only a few unsaved in our audience, the message of the gospel is so mixed with messages to Christians that one would hardly know at times to which class the preacher is talking. I recall an elderly evangelist telling about a gospel meeting when his whole audience was saved. There was only one man in that audience, but the evangelist preached the grand old gospel message as if the place was full and the lone member of his audience was saved. Surely we too have such a message, and it should thrill our hearts to preach it, and the people of God should be thrilled to hear it too, even if they are already born again. Paul, in preaching the message, ever presented man's sin and God's remedy. You see him at Antioch in Acts 13. Again, read what he states in Ephesians. And you who are dead in trespasses and sins, but God, who is rich in mercy for his great love wherewith he loved us, even when we were dead in sins, hath quickened us together in Christ. By grace are you saved. What a glorious message we have to tell. A message that will never lose its glory and charm throughout eternal ages. A message of the gospel of the glory of Christ. And what a privilege, what a thrill, to be able to tell it to others, whether publicly or privately. And God grant that we, as the Apostle Paul, will never, never grow weary of proclaiming this blessed, this wonderful, this glorious gospel message. So that's the first lesson there. Let's start in with just, we've just got a few minutes left on the program today. Start in with the second lesson that we learn from the veil on Moses' face. Now in these verses, 2 Corinthians 3, 14 to 16, Paul uses the veil to indicate blindness or hardness of the thoughts of the nation of Israel in relation to their Old Testament scriptures. Their hearts were hardened. Their minds were blinded. A veil was over their eyes when they heard the scriptures. Here we have the explanation by Paul concerning Israel's attitude toward their Messiah.

they read the Old Testament and then compared it with the lowly Nazarene, they didn't recognize him because their hearts were hardened. The veil remained. They did not see the glories of the Lord Jesus, nor discover that the ministry of the law had faded away in Christ. Their thoughts were hardened. Only a very few in Israel recognized our adorable Lord as their Messiah. Oh, there was a Simeon, there was an Anna, there was a Nathanael, along with the other disciples, some women, and a few others. And they saw in him the fulfillment of their Old Testament scriptures. But for the majority, the veil still hid from their thoughts the fact that the ministry of the law had passed away and that it had been annulled in Christ. Although he came in lowly guise, surely there was sufficient evidence in our blessed Lord for Israel to recognize him as their Messiah. As he read from Isaiah 61, verses 1 and 2 in the synagogue in Nazareth, he pointed out to them that their Old Testament scriptures were fulfilled in him. And he said in Luke 4:21, "This day is this scripture fulfilled in your ears." Again, John the Baptist sent to inquire, "Art thou he that should come, or look we for another?" This in Luke 7:19. Our Lord's answer to John's disciples was, "Go your way, and tell John what things ye have seen and heard, how that the blind see, the lame walk, the lepers are cleansed, the deaf hear, the dead are raised, to the poor the gospel is preached." What more convincing proof of the fulfillment of Old Testament scriptures could be given to John the Baptist? This evidently completely satisfied him, but the nation of Israel as a whole, they'd hardened their hearts. Their thoughts had become so contrary to the Word. Their own Old Testament scriptures had said, "He hath no form nor comeliness, and when we shall see him, there is no beauty that we should desire him," in Isaiah 53:2. And yet they were looking for the beauty and the glory of a conqueror rather than a meek, lowly, suffering Savior. Romans 11, verse 25, describes the same condition of Israel in the words, "Blindness in part has happened to Israel until the fullness of the Gentiles be come in." Poor Israel, this sad nation, they didn't recognize Jesus Christ as their Messiah. And you know, the veil remaineth. It not being revealed to them that the ministry of the law ceased in Christ. And not only was the veil not taken away when our Lord walked among them, but in 2 Corinthians 3:15, the Bible says, "Even unto this day, when Moses is read, the veil is upon their heart." We see Israel back in their own land, recognized as a nation, and yet still awaiting their Messiah. They still do not recognize him as they read the Old Testament. When the writer was in the Holy Land of a book that I read recently some years ago, he said that, quote, "Everything was vibrant with deep expectancy, but blind to Christ as their true Messiah." And it's very true. It's very true. You know, over in the nation of Israel this day, there are men using the Old Testament scriptures to determine what crops should be planted in various areas. If you take a tour over there, the guide will tell you that they're turning the wilderness into a rose. But the desert, they were leaving to the great architect. That's what they'll tell you. Their Old Testament scriptures are alive and real to them. And they are patterning their social life and their governmental life and their relations with other nations. Even their planting, their crops, their agriculture after the Old Testament scriptures. And yet for all that, the veil remains. And they cannot see in those scriptures the person of the Lord Jesus Christ. What a sad thing. This is one of the lessons, the second lesson, that this veil over Moses' face pictures, and we'll have to continue it on the broadcast next time. But let me ask you something. Do you go to church and read the Bible and listen to Christian radio and yet still Jesus Christ is not a real living person and friend to you? Do you read the Bible and find it easy to see rules and regulations and laws and commandments, but so hard to see the glorious person of the Lord Jesus Christ? Let me encourage you. Let me plead with you. Forsake that hardness of heart. Forsake that critical spirit of thinking.
and humble yourself. Call upon the Lord Jesus Christ from a sincere and believing heart. Receive Him as your personal Lord and Savior, that His blessed Holy Spirit might begin to reveal to you His wonderful person through the Scriptures, through the Holy Bible.

verse 8 continues in glory, or subsists in glory. Verse 9, righteousness. Verse 10, glory that excelleth. Verse 11, remaineth. We've received the ministry of the Spirit, a message of the gospel of the glory of Christ, who is the image of God. Or as Paul speaks of it in 1 Timothy chapter 1 and verse 11, about being the glorious gospel, the gospel of the glory of God. The Apostle Paul preached the message that we too love to preach, to talk about, and to hear. Every true Christian's heart is warmed and made to rejoice at that wonderful story of Jesus Christ's death for vile sinners. We are living in a day when so often this glorious message is so watered down that you could hardly recognize it as the gospel that Paul preached. Again, possibly because there are only a few unsaved in our audience, the message of the gospel is so mixed with messages to Christians that one would hardly know at times to which class the preacher is talking. I recall an elderly evangelist telling about a gospel meeting when his whole audience was saved. There was only one man in that audience, but the evangelist preached the grand old gospel message as if the place was full and the lone member of his audience was saved. Surely we too have such a message, and it should thrill our hearts to preach it, and the people of God should be thrilled to hear it too, even if they are already born again. Paul, in preaching the message, ever presented man's sin and God's remedy. You see him at Antioch in Acts 13. Again, read what he states in Ephesians. And you who are dead in trespasses and sins, but God, who is rich in mercy for his great love wherewith he loved us, even when we were dead in sins, hath quickened us together in Christ. By grace are you saved. What a glorious message we have to tell. A message that will never lose its glory and charm throughout eternal ages. A message of the gospel of the glory of Christ. And what a privilege, what a thrill, to be able to tell it to others, whether publicly or privately. And God grant that we, as the Apostle Paul, will never, never grow weary of proclaiming this blessed, this wonderful, this glorious gospel message. So that's the first lesson there. Let's start in with just, we've just got a few minutes left on the program today. Start in with the second lesson that we learn from the veil on Moses' face. Now in these verses, 2 Corinthians 3, 14 to 16, Paul uses the veil to indicate blindness or hardness of the thoughts of the nation of Israel in relation to their Old Testament scriptures. Their hearts were hardened. Their minds were blinded. A veil was over their eyes when they heard the scriptures. Here we have the explanation by Paul concerning Israel's attitude toward their Messiah. As they read the Old Testament and then compared it with the lowly Nazarene, they didn't recognize him because their hearts were hardened. The veil remained. They did not see the glories of the Lord Jesus, nor discover that the ministry of the law had faded away in Christ. Their thoughts were hardened. Only a very few in Israel recognized our adorable Lord as their Messiah. Oh, there was a Simeon, there was an Anna, there was a Nathanael, along with the other disciples, some women, and a few others. And they saw in him the fulfillment of their Old Testament scriptures. But for the majority, the veil still hid from their thoughts the fact that the ministry of the law had passed away and that it had been annulled in Christ. Although he came in lowly guise, surely there was sufficient evidence in our blessed Lord for Israel to recognize him as their Messiah. As he read from Isaiah 61, verses 1 and 2 in the synagogue in Nazareth, he pointed out to them that their Old Testament scriptures were fulfilled in him. And he said in Luke 4:21, "This day is this scripture fulfilled in your ears." Again, John the Baptist sent to inquire, "Art thou he that should come, or look we for another?" This in Luke 7:19. Our Lord's answer to John's disciples was, "Go your way, and tell John what things ye have seen and heard, how that the blind see, the lame walk, the lepers are cleansed, the deaf hear, the dead are raised, to the poor the gospel is preached." What more convincing proof of the fulfillment of Old Testament scriptures could be given to John the Baptist? This evidently completely satisfied him, but the nation of Israel as a whole, they'd hardened their hearts, their thoughts, and become so contrary to the Word.
Their own Old Testament scriptures had said, "He hath no form nor comeliness, and when we shall see him, there is no beauty that we should desire him," in Isaiah 53:2. And yet they were looking for the beauty and the glory of a conqueror, rather than a meek, lowly, suffering Savior. Romans 11:25 describes the same condition of Israel in the words, "Blindness in part has happened to Israel until the fullness of the Gentiles be come in." Poor Israel, this sad nation, they didn't recognize Jesus Christ as their Messiah. And you know, the veil remaineth. It not being revealed to them that the ministry of the law ceased in Christ. Not only was the veil not taken away when our Lord walked among them, but in 2 Corinthians 3:15, the Bible says, "Even unto this day, when Moses is read, the veil is upon their heart." We see Israel back in their own land, recognized as a nation, and yet still awaiting their Messiah. They still do not recognize him as they read the Old Testament. When the writer was in the Holy Land of a book that I read recently some years ago, he said that, quote, "everything was vibrant with deep expectancy, but blind to Christ as their true Messiah." And it's very true. It's very true. You know, over in the nation of Israel this day, there are men using the Old Testament scriptures to determine what crops should be planted in various areas. If you take a tour over there, the guide will tell you that they're turning the wilderness into a rose. But the desert, they were leaving to the great architect. That's what they'll tell you. Their Old Testament scriptures are alive and real to them. And they are patterning their social life and their governmental life and their relations with other nations. Even their planting, their crops, their agriculture after the Old Testament scriptures. And yet for all that, the veil remains. And they cannot see in those scriptures the person of the Lord Jesus Christ. What a sad thing. This is one of the lessons, the second lesson, that this veil over Moses' face pictures, and we'll have to continue it on the broadcast next time. But let me ask you something. Do you go to church and read the Bible and listen to Christian radio, and yet still Jesus Christ is not a real, living person and friend to you? Do you read the Bible and find it easy to see rules and regulations and laws and commandments, but so hard to see the glorious person of the Lord Jesus Christ? Let me encourage you. Let me plead with you. Forsake that hardness of heart. Forsake that critical spirit of thinking. And humble yourself. Call upon the Lord Jesus Christ from a sincere and believing heart. Receive Him as your personal Lord and Savior, that His blessed Holy Spirit might begin to reveal to you His wonderful person through the Scriptures, through the Holy Bible.

continues in glory, or subsists in glory. Verse 9, righteousness. Verse 10, glory that excelleth. Verse 11, remaineth. We've received the ministry of the Spirit, a message of the gospel of the glory of Christ, who is the image of God. Or as Paul speaks of it in 1 Timothy chapter 1 and verse 11, about being the glorious gospel, the gospel of the glory of God. The Apostle Paul preached the message that we too love to preach, to talk about, and to hear. Every true Christian's heart is warmed and made to rejoice at that wonderful story of Jesus Christ's death for vile sinners. We are living in a day when so often this glorious message is so watered down that you could hardly recognize it as the gospel that Paul preached. Again, possibly because there are only a few unsaved in our audience, the message of the gospel is so mixed with messages to Christians that one would hardly know at times to which class the preacher is talking. I recall an elderly evangelist telling about a gospel meeting when his whole audience was saved. There was only one man in that audience, but the evangelist preached the grand old gospel message as if the place was full and the lone member of his audience was saved. Surely we too have such a message, and it should thrill our hearts to preach it, and the people of God should be thrilled to hear it too, even if they are already born again. Paul, in preaching the message, ever presented man's sin and God's remedy. You see him at Antioch in Acts 13. Again, read what he states in Ephesians. And you who are dead in trespasses and sins, but God, who is rich in mercy for his great love wherewith he loved us, even when we were dead in sins, hath quickened us together in Christ. By grace are you saved. What a glorious message we have to tell. A message that will never lose its glory and charm throughout eternal ages. A message of the gospel of the glory of Christ. And what a privilege, what a thrill, to be able to tell it to others, whether publicly or privately. And God grant that we, as the Apostle Paul, will never, never grow weary of proclaiming this blessed, this wonderful, this glorious gospel message. So that's the first lesson there. Let's start in with just, we've just got a few minutes left on the program today. Start in with the second lesson that we learn from the veil on Moses' face. Now in these verses, 2 Corinthians 3, 14 to 16, Paul uses the veil to indicate blindness or hardness of the thoughts of the nation of Israel in relation to their Old Testament scriptures. Their hearts were hardened. Their minds were blinded. A veil was over their eyes when they heard the scriptures. Here we have the explanation by Paul concerning Israel's attitude toward their Messiah. As they read the Old Testament and then compared it with the lowly Nazarene, they didn't recognize him because their hearts were hardened. The veil remained. They did not see the glories of the Lord Jesus, nor discover that the ministry of the law had faded away in Christ. Their thoughts were hardened. Only a very few in Israel recognized our adorable Lord as their Messiah. Oh, there was a Simeon, there was an Anna, there was a Nathanael, along with the other disciples, some women, and a few others. And they saw in him the fulfillment of their Old Testament scriptures. But for the majority, the veil still hid from their thoughts the fact that the ministry of the law had passed away and that it had been annulled in Christ. Although he came in lowly guise, surely there was sufficient evidence in our blessed Lord for Israel to recognize him as their Messiah. As he read from Isaiah 61, verses 1 and 2 in the synagogue in Nazareth, he pointed out to them that their Old Testament scriptures were fulfilled in him. And he said in Luke 4:21, "This day is this scripture fulfilled in your ears." Again, John the Baptist sent to inquire, "Art thou he that should come, or look we for another?" This in Luke 7:19. Our Lord's answer to John's disciples was, "Go your way, and tell John what things ye have seen and heard, how that the blind see, the lame walk, the lepers are cleansed, the deaf hear, the dead are raised, to the poor the gospel is preached." What more convincing proof of the fulfillment of Old Testament scriptures could be given to John the Baptist? This evidently completely satisfied him, but the nation of Israel as a whole, they'd hardened their hearts, their thoughts, and become so contrary to the Word.
their own Old Testament scriptures had said, "He hath no form nor comeliness, and when we shall see him, there is no beauty that we should desire him," in Isaiah 53:2. And yet they were looking for the beauty and the glory of a conqueror rather than a meek, lowly, suffering Savior. Romans 11:25 describes the same condition of Israel in the words, "Blindness in part has happened to Israel until the fullness of the Gentiles be come in." Poor Israel, this sad nation. They didn't recognize Jesus Christ as their Messiah. And you know, the veil remaineth. It not being revealed to them that the ministry of the law ceased in Christ. And not only was the veil not taken away when our Lord walked among them, but in 2 Corinthians 3:15, the Bible says, "Even unto this day, when Moses is read, the veil is upon their heart." We see Israel back in their own land, recognized as a nation, and yet still awaiting their Messiah. They still do not recognize him as they read the Old Testament. When the writer was in the Holy Land of a book that I read recently some years ago, he said that, quote, "everything was vibrant with deep expectancy, but blind to Christ as their true Messiah." And it's very true. It's very true. You know, over in the nation of Israel this day, there are men using the Old Testament scriptures to determine what crops should be planted in various areas. If you take a tour over there, the guide will tell you that they're turning the wilderness into a rose. But the desert, they were leaving to the great architect. That's what they'll tell you. Their Old Testament scriptures are alive and real to them. And they are patterning their social life and their governmental life and their relations with other nations. Even their planting, their crops, their agriculture after the Old Testament scriptures. And yet for all that, the veil remains. And they cannot see in those scriptures the person of the Lord Jesus Christ. What a sad thing. This is one of the lessons, the second lesson, that this veil over Moses' face pictures, and we'll have to continue it on the broadcast next time. But let me ask you something. Do you go to church and read the Bible and listen to Christian radio, and yet still Jesus Christ is not a real, living person and friend to you? Do you read the Bible and find it easy to see rules and regulations and laws and commandments, but so hard to see the glorious person of the Lord Jesus Christ? Let me encourage you. Let me plead with you. Forsake that hardness of heart. Forsake that critical spirit of thinking. And humble yourself. Call upon the Lord Jesus Christ from a sincere and believing heart. Receive Him as your personal Lord and Savior, that His blessed Holy Spirit might begin to reveal to you His wonderful person through the Scriptures, through the Holy Bible.

8 continues in glory, or subsists in glory. Verse 9, righteousness. Verse 10, glory that excelleth. Verse 11, remaineth. We've received the ministry of the Spirit, a message of the gospel of the glory of Christ, who is the image of God. Or as Paul speaks of it in 1 Timothy chapter 1 and verse 11, about being the glorious gospel, the gospel of the glory of God. The Apostle Paul preached the message that we too love to preach, to talk about, and to hear. Every true Christian's heart is warmed and made to rejoice at that wonderful story of Jesus Christ's death for vile sinners. We are living in a day when so often this glorious message is so watered down that you could hardly recognize it as the gospel that Paul preached. Again, possibly because there are only a few unsaved in our audience, the message of the gospel is so mixed with messages to Christians that one would hardly know at times to which class the preacher is talking. I recall an elderly evangelist telling about a gospel meeting when his whole audience was saved. There was only one man in that audience, but the evangelist preached the grand old gospel message as if the place was full and the lone member of his audience was saved. Surely we too have such a message, and it should thrill our hearts to preach it, and the people of God should be thrilled to hear it too, even if they are already born again. Paul, in preaching the message, ever presented man's sin and God's remedy. You see him at Antioch in Acts 13. Again, read what he states in Ephesians. And you who are dead in trespasses and sins, but God, who is rich in mercy for his great love wherewith he loved us, even when we were dead in sins, hath quickened us together in Christ. By grace are you saved. What a glorious message we have to tell. A message that will never lose its glory and charm throughout eternal ages. A message of the gospel of the glory of Christ. And what a privilege, what a thrill, to be able to tell it to others, whether publicly or privately. And God grant that we, as the Apostle Paul, will never, never grow weary of proclaiming this blessed, this wonderful, this glorious gospel message. So that's the first lesson there. Let's start in with we've just got a few minutes left on the program today. Start in with the second lesson that we learn from the veil on Moses' face. Now in these verses, 2 Corinthians 3, 14 to 16, Paul uses the veil to indicate blindness or hardness of the thoughts of the nation of Israel in relation to their Old Testament scriptures. Their hearts were hardened. Their minds were blinded. A veil was over their eyes when they heard the scriptures. Here we have the explanation by Paul concerning Israel's attitude toward their Messiah. As they read the Old Testament and then compared it with the lowly Nazarene, they didn't recognize him because their hearts were hardened. The veil remained. They did not see the glories of the Lord Jesus, nor discover that the ministry of the law had faded away in Christ. Their thoughts were hardened. Only a very few in Israel recognized our adorable Lord as their Messiah. Oh, there was a Simeon, there was an Anna, there was a Nathanael, along with the other disciples, some women, and a few others. And they saw in him the fulfillment of their Old Testament scriptures. But for the majority, the veil still hid from their thoughts the fact that the ministry of the law had passed away and that it had been annulled in Christ. Although he came in lowly guise, surely there was sufficient evidence in our blessed Lord for Israel to recognize him as their Messiah. As he read from Isaiah 61, verses 1 and 2 in the synagogue in Nazareth, he pointed out to them that their Old Testament scriptures were fulfilled in him. And he said in Luke 4:21, "This day is this scripture fulfilled in your ears." Again, John the Baptist sent to inquire, "Art thou he that should come, or look we for another?" This in Luke 7:19. Our Lord's answer to John's disciples was, "Go your way, and tell John what things ye have seen and heard, how that the blind see, the lame walk, the lepers are cleansed, the deaf hear, the dead are raised, to the poor the gospel is preached." What more convincing proof of the fulfillment of Old Testament scriptures could be given to John the Baptist? This evidently completely satisfied him, but the nation of Israel as a whole, they'd hardened their hearts, their thoughts had become so contrary to the Word.
Their own Old Testament scriptures had said, "He hath no form nor comeliness, and when we shall see him, there is no beauty that we should desire him," in Isaiah 53:2. And yet they were looking for the beauty and the glory of a conqueror rather than a meek, lowly, suffering Savior. Romans 11:25 describes the same condition of Israel in the words, "Blindness in part has happened to Israel until the fullness of the Gentiles be come in." Poor Israel, this sad nation, they didn't recognize Jesus Christ as their Messiah. And you know, the veil remaineth. It not being revealed to them that the ministry of the law ceased in Christ. And not only was the veil not taken away when our Lord walked among them, but in 2 Corinthians 3:15, the Bible says, "Even unto this day, when Moses is read, the veil is upon their heart." We see Israel back in their own land, recognized as a nation, and yet still awaiting their Messiah. They still do not recognize him as they read the Old Testament. When the writer was in the Holy Land of a book that I read recently some years ago, he said that, quote, "Everything was vibrant with deep expectancy, but blind to Christ as their true Messiah." And it's very true. It's very true. You know, over in the nation of Israel this day, there are men using the Old Testament scriptures to determine what crops should be planted in various areas. If you take a tour over there, the guide will tell you that they're turning the wilderness into a rose. But the desert, they were leaving to the great architect. That's what they'll tell you. Their Old Testament scriptures are alive and real to them. And they are patterning their social life and their governmental life and their relations with other nations. Even their planting, their crops, their agriculture after the Old Testament scriptures. And yet for all that, the veil remains. And they cannot see in those scriptures the person of the Lord Jesus Christ. What a sad thing. This is one of the lessons, the second lesson, that this veil over Moses' face pictures, and we'll have to continue it on the broadcast next time. But let me ask you something. Do you go to church and read the Bible and listen to Christian radio, and yet still Jesus Christ is not a real, living person and friend to you? Do you read the Bible and find it easy to see rules and regulations and laws and commandments, but so hard to see the glorious person of the Lord Jesus Christ? Let me encourage you. Let me plead with you. Forsake that hardness of heart. Forsake that critical spirit of thinking, and humble yourself. Call upon the Lord Jesus Christ from a sincere and believing heart. Receive Him as your personal Lord and Savior, that His blessed Holy Spirit might begin to reveal to you His wonderful person through the Scriptures, through the Holy Bible.

continues in glory or subsists in glory. Verse 9, righteousness. Verse 10, glory that excelleth. Verse 11, remaineth. We've received the ministry of the Spirit, a message of the gospel of the glory of Christ, who is the image of God. Or as Paul speaks of it in 1 Timothy chapter 1 and verse 11, about being the glorious gospel, the gospel of the glory of God. The Apostle Paul preached the message that we too love to preach, to talk about, and to hear. Every true Christian's heart is warmed and made to rejoice at that wonderful story of Jesus Christ's death for vile sinners. We are living in a day when so often this glorious message is so watered down that you could hardly recognize it as the gospel that Paul preached. Again, possibly because there are only a few unsaved in our audience, the message of the gospel is so mixed with messages to Christians that one would hardly know at times to which class the preacher is talking. I recall an elderly evangelist telling about a gospel meeting when his whole audience was saved. There was only one man in that audience, but the evangelist preached the grand old gospel message as if the place was full and the lone member of his audience was saved. Surely we too have such a message, and it should thrill our hearts to preach it, and the people of God should be thrilled to hear it too, even if they are already born again. Paul, in preaching the message, ever presented man's sin and God's remedy. You see him at Antioch in Acts 13. Again, read what he states in Ephesians. And you who are dead in trespasses and sins, but God, who is rich in mercy for his great love wherewith he loved us, even when we were dead in sins, hath quickened us together in Christ. By grace are you saved. What a glorious message we have to tell. A message that will never lose its glory and charm throughout eternal ages. A message of the gospel of the glory of Christ. And what a privilege, what a thrill, to be able to tell it to others, whether publicly or privately. And God grant that we, as the Apostle Paul, we'll never, never grow weary of proclaiming this blessed, this wonderful, this glorious gospel message. So that's the first lesson there. Let's start in with just, we've just got a few minutes left on the program today. Start in with the second lesson that we learn from the veil on Moses' face. Now in these verses, 2 Corinthians 3, 14 to 16, Paul uses the veil to indicate blindness or hardness of the thoughts of the nation of Israel in relation to their Old Testament scriptures. Their hearts were hardened. Their minds were blinded. A veil was over their eyes when they heard the scriptures. Here we have the explanation by Paul concerning Israel's attitude toward their Messiah. As they read the Old Testament and then compared it with the lowly Nazarene, they didn't recognize him because their hearts were hardened. The veil remained. They did not see the glories of the Lord Jesus, nor discover that the ministry of the law had faded away in Christ. Their thoughts were hardened. Only a very few in Israel recognized our adorable Lord as their Messiah. Oh, there was a Simeon, there was an Anna, there was a Nathanael, along with the other disciples, some women, and a few others. And they saw in him the fulfillment of their Old Testament scriptures. But for the majority, the veil still hid from their thoughts the fact that the ministry of the law had passed away and that it had been annulled in Christ. Although he came in lowly guise, surely there was sufficient evidence in our blessed Lord for Israel to recognize him as their Messiah. As he read from Isaiah 61, verses 1 and 2 in the synagogue in Nazareth, he pointed out to them that their Old Testament scriptures were fulfilled in him. And he said in Luke 4:21, "This day is this scripture fulfilled in your ears." Again, John the Baptist sent to inquire, "Art thou he that should come, or look we for another?" This in Luke 7:19. Our Lord's answer to John's disciples was, "Go your way, and tell John what things ye have seen and heard, how that the blind see, the lame walk, the lepers are cleansed, the deaf hear, the dead are raised, to the poor the gospel is preached." What more convincing proof of the fulfillment of Old Testament scriptures could be given to John the Baptist? This evidently completely satisfied him, but the nation of Israel as a whole, they'd hardened their hearts, their thoughts, and become so contrary to the Word.
their own Old Testament scriptures had said, "He hath no form nor comeliness, and when we shall see him, there is no beauty that we should desire him," in Isaiah 53:2. And yet they were looking for the beauty and the glory of a conqueror rather than a meek, lowly, suffering Savior. Romans 11:25 describes the same condition of Israel in the words, "Blindness in part has happened to Israel until the fullness of the Gentiles be come in." Poor Israel, this sad nation. They didn't recognize Jesus Christ as their Messiah. And you know, the veil remaineth. It not being revealed to them that the ministry of the law ceased in Christ. And not only was the veil not taken away when our Lord walked among them, but in 2 Corinthians 3:15, the Bible says, "Even unto this day, when Moses is read, the veil is upon their heart." We see Israel back in their own land, recognized as a nation, and yet still awaiting their Messiah. They still do not recognize him as they read the Old Testament. When the writer was in the Holy Land of a book that I read recently some years ago, he said that, quote, "everything was vibrant with deep expectancy, but blind to Christ as their true Messiah." And it's very true. It's very true. You know, over in the nation of Israel this day, there are men using the Old Testament scriptures to determine what crops should be planted in various areas. If you take a tour over there, the guide will tell you that they're turning the wilderness into a rose. But the desert, they were leaving to the great architect. That's what they'll tell you. Their Old Testament scriptures are alive and real to them. And they are patterning their social life and their governmental life and their relations with other nations. Even their planting, their crops, their agriculture after the Old Testament scriptures. And yet for all that, the veil remains. And they cannot see in those scriptures the person of the Lord Jesus Christ. What a sad thing. This is one of the lessons, the second lesson, that this veil over Moses' face pictures, and we'll have to continue it on the broadcast next time. But let me ask you something. Do you go to church and read the Bible and listen to Christian radio, and yet still Jesus Christ is not a real, living person and friend to you? Do you read the Bible and find it easy to see rules and regulations and laws and commandments, but so hard to see the glorious person of the Lord Jesus Christ? Let me encourage you. Let me plead with you. Forsake that hardness of heart. Forsake that critical spirit of thinking. And humble yourself. Call upon the Lord Jesus Christ from a sincere and believing heart. Receive Him as your personal Lord and Savior, that His blessed Holy Spirit might begin to reveal to you His wonderful person through the Scriptures, through the Holy Bible.

8 continues in glory, or subsists in glory. Verse 9, righteousness. Verse 10, glory that excelleth. Verse 11, remaineth. We've received the ministry of the Spirit, a message of the gospel of the glory of Christ, who is the image of God. Or as Paul speaks of it in 1 Timothy chapter 1 and verse 11, about being the glorious gospel, the gospel of the glory of God. The Apostle Paul preached the message that we too love to preach, to talk about, and to hear. Every true Christian's heart is warmed and made to rejoice at that wonderful story of Jesus Christ's death for vile sinners. We are living in a day when so often this glorious message is so watered down that you could hardly recognize it as the gospel that Paul preached. Again, possibly because there are only a few unsaved in our audience, the message of the gospel is so mixed with messages to Christians that one would hardly know at times to which class the preacher is talking. I recall an elderly evangelist telling about a gospel meeting when his whole audience was saved. There was only one man in that audience, but the evangelist preached the grand old gospel message as if the place was full and the lone member of his audience was saved. Surely we too have such a message, and it should thrill our hearts to preach it, and the people of God should be thrilled to hear it too, even if they are already born again. Paul, in preaching the message, ever presented man's sin and God's remedy. You see him at Antioch in Acts 13. Again, read what he states in Ephesians. And you who are dead in trespasses and sins, but God, who is rich in mercy for his great love wherewith he loved us, even when we were dead in sins, hath quickened us together in Christ. By grace are you saved. What a glorious message we have to tell. A message that will never lose its glory and charm throughout eternal ages. A message of the gospel of the glory of Christ. And what a privilege, what a thrill, to be able to tell it to others, whether publicly or privately. And God grant that we, as the Apostle Paul, will never, never grow weary of proclaiming this blessed, this wonderful, this glorious gospel message. So that's the first lesson there. Let's start in with just, we've just got a few minutes left on the program today. Start in with the second lesson that we learn from the veil on Moses' face. Now in these verses, 2 Corinthians 3, 14 to 16, Paul uses the veil to indicate blindness or hardness of the thoughts of the nation of Israel in relation to their Old Testament scriptures. Their hearts were hardened. Their minds were blinded. A veil was over their eyes when they heard the scriptures. Here we have the explanation by Paul concerning Israel's attitude toward their Messiah. As they read the Old Testament and then compared it with the lowly Nazarene, they didn't recognize him because their hearts were hardened. The veil remained. They did not see the glories of the Lord Jesus, nor discover that the ministry of the law had faded away in Christ. Their thoughts were hardened. Only a very few in Israel recognized our adorable Lord as their Messiah. Oh, there was a Simeon, there was an Anna, there was a Nathanael, along with the other disciples, some women, and a few others. And they saw in him the fulfillment of their Old Testament scriptures. But for the majority, the veil still hid from their thoughts the fact that the ministry of the law had passed away and that it had been annulled in Christ. Although he came in lowly guise, surely there was sufficient evidence in our blessed Lord for Israel to recognize him as their Messiah. As he read from Isaiah 61, verses 1 and 2 in the synagogue in Nazareth, he pointed out to them that their Old Testament scriptures were fulfilled in him. And he said in Luke 4:21, "This day is this scripture fulfilled in your ears." Again, John the Baptist sent to inquire, "Art thou he that should come, or look we for another?" This in Luke 7:19. Our Lord's answer to John's disciples was, "Go your way, and tell John what things ye have seen and heard, how that the blind see, the lame walk, the lepers are cleansed, the deaf hear, the dead are raised, to the poor the gospel is preached." What more convincing proof of the fulfillment of Old Testament scriptures could be given to John the Baptist? This evidently completely satisfied him, but the nation of Israel as a whole, they'd hardened their hearts, their thoughts had become so contrary to the Word.
Their own Old Testament scriptures had said, "He hath no form nor comeliness, and when we shall see him, there is no beauty that we should desire him," in Isaiah 53:2. And yet they were looking for the beauty and the glory of a conqueror, rather than a meek, lowly, suffering Savior. Romans 11:25 describes the same condition of Israel in the words, "Blindness in part has happened to Israel until the fullness of the Gentiles be come in." Poor Israel, this sad nation, they didn't recognize Jesus Christ as their Messiah. And you know, the veil remaineth. It not being revealed to them that the ministry of the law ceased in Christ. And not only was the veil not taken away when our Lord walked among them, but in 2 Corinthians 3:15, the Bible says, even unto this day, when Moses is read, the veil is upon their heart. We see Israel back in their own land, recognized as a nation, and yet still awaiting their Messiah. They still do not recognize him as they read the Old Testament. When the writer was in the Holy Land of a book that I read recently some years ago, he said that, quote, "everything was vibrant with deep expectancy, but blind to Christ as their true Messiah." And that's very true. It's very true. You know, over in the nation of Israel this day, there are men using the Old Testament scriptures to determine what crops should be planted in various areas. If you take a tour over there, the guide will tell you that they're turning the wilderness into a rose. But the desert, they were leaving to the great architect. That's what they'll tell you. Their Old Testament scriptures are alive and real to them. And they are patterning their social life and their governmental life and their relations with other nations. Even their planting, their crops, their agriculture after the Old Testament scriptures. And yet for all that, the veil remains. And they cannot see in those scriptures the person of the Lord Jesus Christ. What a sad thing. This is one of the lessons, the second lesson, that this veil over Moses' face pictures, and we'll have to continue it on the broadcast next time. But let me ask you something. Do you go to church and read the Bible and listen to Christian radio, and yet still Jesus Christ is not a real, living person and friend to you? Do you read the Bible and find it easy to see rules and regulations and laws and commandments, but so hard to see the glorious person of the Lord Jesus Christ? Let me encourage you. Let me plead with you. Forsake that hardness of heart. Forsake that critical spirit of thinking. And humble yourself. Call upon the Lord Jesus Christ from a sincere and believing heart. Receive Him as your personal Lord and Savior, that His blessed Holy Spirit might begin to reveal to you His wonderful person through the Scriptures, through the Holy Bible.

continues in glory, or subsists in glory. Verse 9, righteousness. Verse 10, glory that excelleth. Verse 11, remaineth. We've received the ministry of the Spirit, a message of the gospel of the glory of Christ, who is the image of God. Or as Paul speaks of it in 1 Timothy chapter 1 and verse 11, about being the glorious gospel, the gospel of the glory of God. The Apostle Paul preached the message that we too love to preach, to talk about, and to hear. Every true Christian's heart is warmed and made to rejoice at that wonderful story of Jesus Christ's death for vile sinners. We are living in a day when so often this glorious message is so watered down that you could hardly recognize it as the gospel that Paul preached. Again, possibly because there are only a few unsaved in our audience, the message of the gospel is so mixed with messages to Christians that one would hardly know at times to which class the preacher is talking. I recall an elderly evangelist telling about a gospel meeting when his whole audience was saved. There was only one man in that audience, but the evangelist preached the grand old gospel message as if the place was full and the lone member of his audience was saved. Surely we too have such a message, and it should thrill our hearts to preach it, and the people of God should be thrilled to hear it too, even if they are already born again. Paul, in preaching the message, ever presented man's sin and God's remedy. You see him at Antioch in Acts 13. Again, read what he states in Ephesians. And you who are dead in trespasses and sins, but God, who is rich in mercy for his great love wherewith he loved us, even when we were dead in sins, hath quickened us together in Christ. By grace are you saved. What a glorious message we have to tell. A message that will never lose its glory and charm throughout eternal ages. A message of the gospel of the glory of Christ. And what a privilege, what a thrill, to be able to tell it to others, whether publicly or privately. And God grant that we, as the Apostle Paul, we'll never, never grow weary of proclaiming this blessed, this wonderful, this glorious gospel message. So that's the first lesson there. Let's start in with just, we've just got a few minutes left on the program today. Start in with the second lesson that we learn from the veil on Moses' face. Now in these verses, 2 Corinthians 3, 14 to 16, Paul uses the veil to indicate blindness or hardness of the thoughts of the nation of Israel in relation to their Old Testament scriptures. Their hearts were hardened. Their minds were blinded. A veil was over their eyes when they heard the scriptures. Here we have the explanation by Paul concerning Israel's attitude toward their Messiah. As they read the Old Testament and then compared it with the lowly Nazarene, they didn't recognize him because their hearts were hardened. The veil remained. They did not see the glories of the Lord Jesus, nor discover that the ministry of the law had faded away in Christ. Their thoughts were hardened. Only a very few in Israel recognized our adorable Lord as their Messiah. Oh, there was a Simeon, there was an Anna, there was a Nathanael, along with the other disciples, some women, and a few others. And they saw in him the fulfillment of their Old Testament scriptures. But for the majority, the veil still hid from their thoughts the fact that the ministry of the law had passed away and that it had been annulled in Christ. Although he came in lowly guise, surely there was sufficient evidence in our blessed Lord for Israel to recognize him as their Messiah. As he read from Isaiah 61, verses 1 and 2 in the synagogue in Nazareth, he pointed out to them that their Old Testament scriptures were fulfilled in him. And he said in Luke 4:21, "This day is this scripture fulfilled in your ears." Again, John the Baptist sent to inquire, "Art thou he that should come, or look we for another?" This in Luke 7:19. Our Lord's answer to John's disciples was, "Go your way, and tell John what things ye have seen and heard, how that the blind see, the lame walk, the lepers are cleansed, the deaf hear, the dead are raised, to the poor the gospel is preached." What more convincing proof of the fulfillment of Old Testament scriptures could be given to John the Baptist? This evidently completely satisfied him, but the nation of Israel as a whole, they'd hardened their hearts, their thoughts, and become so contrary to the Word.
Their own Old Testament scriptures had said, "He hath no form nor comeliness, and when we shall see him, there is no beauty that we should desire him," in Isaiah 53:2. And yet they were looking for the beauty and the glory of a conqueror rather than a meek, lowly, suffering Savior. Romans 11:25 describes the same condition of Israel in the words, "Blindness in part has happened to Israel until the fullness of the Gentiles be come in." Poor Israel, this sad nation. They didn't recognize Jesus Christ as their Messiah. And you know, the veil remaineth. It not being revealed to them that the ministry of the law ceased in Christ. And not only was the veil not taken away when our Lord walked among them, but in 2 Corinthians 3:15, the Bible says, "Even unto this day, when Moses is read, the veil is upon their heart." We see Israel back in their own land, recognized as a nation, and yet still awaiting their Messiah. They still do not recognize him as they read the Old Testament. When the writer was in the Holy Land of a book that I read recently some years ago, he said that, quote, "everything was vibrant with deep expectancy, but blind to Christ as their true Messiah." And it's very true. It's very true. You know,

extra life and their governmental life and their relations with other nations, even their planting, their crops, their agriculture, after the Old Testament scriptures. And yet for all that, the veil remains. And they cannot see in those scriptures the person of the Lord Jesus Christ. What a sad thing. This is one of the lessons, the second lesson, that this veil over Moses' face pictures, and we'll have to continue it on the broadcast next time. But let me ask you something. Do you go to church and read the Bible and listen to Christian radio, and yet still Jesus Christ is not a real, living person and friend to you? Do you read the Bible and find it easy to see rules and regulations and laws and commandments, but so hard to see the glorious person of the Lord Jesus Christ? Let me encourage you. Let me plead with you. Forsake that hardness of heart. Forsake that critical spirit of thinking. And humble yourself. Call upon the Lord Jesus Christ from a sincere and believing heart. Receive Him as your personal Lord and Savior, that His blessed Holy Spirit might begin to reveal to you His wonderful person through the Scriptures, through the Holy Bible.

verse 8 continues in glory, or subsists in glory. Verse 9, righteousness. Verse 10, glory that excelleth. Verse 11, remaineth. We've received the ministry of the Spirit, a message of the gospel of the glory of Christ, who is the image of God. Or as Paul speaks of it in 1 Timothy chapter 1 and verse 11, about being the glorious gospel, the gospel of the glory of God. The Apostle Paul preached the message that we too love to preach, to talk about, and to hear. Every true Christian's heart is warmed and made to rejoice at that wonderful story of Jesus Christ's death for vile sinners. We are living in a day when so often this glorious message is so watered down that you can hardly recognize it as the gospel that Paul preached. Again, possibly because there are only a few unsaved in our audience, the message of the gospel is so mixed with messages to Christians that one would hardly know at times to which class the preacher is talking. I recall an elderly evangelist telling about a gospel meeting when his whole audience was saved. There was only one man in that audience, but the evangelist preached the grand old gospel message as if the place was full and the lone member of his audience was saved. Surely we too have such a message, and it should thrill our hearts to preach it, and the people of God should be thrilled to hear it too, even if they are already born again. Paul, in preaching the message, ever presented man's sin and God's remedy. You see him at Antioch in Acts 13. Again, read what he states in Ephesians. And you who are dead in trespasses and sins, but God, who is rich in mercy for his great love wherewith he loved us, even when we were dead in sins, hath quickened us together in Christ. By grace are you saved. What a glorious message we have to tell. A message that will never lose its glory and charm throughout eternal ages. A message of the gospel of the glory of Christ. And what a privilege, what a thrill, to be able to tell it to others, whether publicly or privately. And God grant that we, as the Apostle Paul, will never, never grow weary of proclaiming this blessed, this wonderful, this glorious gospel message. So that's the first lesson there. Let's start in with we've just got a few minutes left on the program today. Start in with the second lesson that we learn from the veil on Moses' face. Now in these verses, 2 Corinthians 3, 14 to 16, Paul uses the veil to indicate blindness or hardness of the thoughts of the nation of Israel in relation to their Old Testament scriptures. Their hearts were hardened. Their minds were blinded. A veil was over their eyes when they heard the scriptures. Here we have the explanation by Paul concerning Israel's attitude toward their Messiah. As they read the Old Testament and then compared it with the

holy Nazarene, they didn't recognize him because their hearts were hardened. The veil remained. They did not see the glories of the Lord Jesus, nor discover that the ministry of the law had faded away in Christ. Their thoughts were hardened. Only a very few in Israel recognized our adorable Lord as their Messiah. Oh, there was a Simeon, there was an Anna, there was a Nathanael, along with the other disciples, some women, and a few others. And they saw in him the fulfillment of their Old Testament scriptures. But for the majority, the veil still hid from their thoughts the fact that the ministry of the law had passed away and that it had been annulled in Christ. Although he came in lowly guise, surely there was sufficient evidence in our blessed Lord for Israel to recognize him as their Messiah. As he read from Isaiah 61, verses 1 and 2 in the synagogue in Nazareth, he pointed out to them that their Old Testament scriptures were fulfilled in him. And he said in Luke 4:21, "This day is this scripture fulfilled in your ears." Again, John the Baptist sent to inquire, "Art thou he that should come, or look we for another?" This in Luke 7:19. Our Lord's answer to John's disciples was, "Go your way, and tell John what things ye have seen and heard, how that the blind see, the lame walk, the lepers are cleansed, the deaf hear, the dead are raised, to the poor the gospel is preached." What more convincing proof of the fulfillment of Old Testament scriptures could be given to John the Baptist? This evidently completely satisfied him, but the nation of Israel as a whole, they'd hardened their hearts. Their thoughts had become so contrary to the Word. Their own Old Testament scriptures had said, "He hath no form nor comeliness, and when we shall see him, there is no beauty that we should desire him," in Isaiah 53:2, and yet they were looking for the beauty and the glory of a conqueror rather than a meek, lowly, suffering Savior. Romans 11, verse 25, describes the same condition of Israel in the words, "Blindness in part has happened to Israel until the fullness of the Gentiles be come in." Poor Israel, this sad nation, they didn't recognize Jesus Christ as their Messiah. And you know, the veil remaineth. It not being revealed to them that the ministry of the law ceased in Christ. And not only was the veil not taken away when our Lord walked among them, but in 2 Corinthians 3:15, the Bible says, "Even unto this day, when Moses is read, the veil is upon their heart." We see Israel back in their own land, recognized as a nation, and yet still awaiting their Messiah. They still do not recognize him as they read the Old Testament. When the writer was in the Holy Land of a book that I read recently some years ago, he said that, quote, "everything was vibrant with deep expectancy, but blind to Christ as their true Messiah." And it's very true. It's very true. You know, over in the nation of Israel this day, there are men using the Old Testament scriptures to determine what crops should be planted in various areas. If you take a tour over there, the guide will tell you that they're turning the wilderness into a rose. But the desert, they were leaving to the great architect. That's what they'll tell you. Their Old Testament scriptures are alive and real to them. And they are patterning their social life and their governmental life and their relations with other nations, even their planting, their crops, their agriculture, after the Old Testament scriptures. And yet for all that, the veil remains. And they cannot see in those scriptures the person of the Lord Jesus Christ. What a sad thing. This is one of the lessons, the second lesson, that this veil over Moses' face pictures, and we'll have to continue it on the broadcast next time. But let me ask you something. Do you go to church and read the Bible and listen to Christian radio, and yet still Jesus Christ is not a real, living person and friend to you? Do you read the Bible and find it easy to see rules and regulations and laws and commandments, but so hard to see the glorious person of the Lord Jesus Christ? Let me encourage you. Let me plead with you. Forsake that hardness of heart. Forsake that critical spirit of thinking, and humble yourself
Call upon the Lord Jesus Christ from a sincere and believing heart. Receive Him as your personal Lord and Savior, that His blessed Holy Spirit might begin to reveal to you His wonderful person through the Scriptures, through the Holy Bible.

continues in glory, or subsists in glory. Verse 9, righteousness. Verse 10, glory that excelleth. Verse 11, remaineth. We've received the ministry of the Spirit, a message of the gospel of the glory of Christ, who is the image of God. Or as Paul speaks of it in 1 Timothy chapter 1 and verse 11, about being the glorious gospel, the gospel of the glory of God. The Apostle Paul preached the message that we too love to preach, to talk about, and to hear. Every true Christian's heart is warmed and made to rejoice at that wonderful story of Jesus Christ's death for vile sinners. We are living in a day when so often this glorious message is so watered down that you could hardly recognize it as the gospel that Paul preached. Again, possibly because there are only a few unsaved in our audience, the message of the gospel is so mixed with messages to Christians that one would hardly know at times to which class the preacher is talking. I recall an elderly evangelist telling about a gospel meeting when his whole audience was saved. There was only one man in that audience, but the evangelist preached the grand old gospel message as if the place was full and the lone member of his audience was saved. Surely we too have such a message, and it should thrill our hearts to preach it, and the people of God should be thrilled to hear it too, even if they are already born again. Paul, in preaching the message, ever presented man's sin and God's remedy. You see him at Antioch in Acts 13. Again, read what he states in Ephesians. And you who are dead in trespasses and sins, but God, who is rich in mercy for his great love wherewith he loved us, even when we were dead in sins, hath quickened us together in Christ. By grace are you saved. What a glorious message we have to tell. A message that will never lose its glory and charm throughout eternal ages. A message of the gospel of the glory of Christ. And what a privilege, what a thrill, to be able to tell it to others, whether publicly or privately. And God grant that we, as the Apostle Paul, we'll never, never grow weary of proclaiming this blessed, this wonderful, this glorious gospel message. So that's the first lesson there. Let's start in with just, we've just got a few minutes left on the program today. Start in with the second lesson that we learn from the veil on Moses' face. Now in these verses, 2 Corinthians 3, 14 to 16, Paul uses the veil to indicate blindness or hardness of the thoughts of the nation of Israel in relation to their Old Testament scriptures. Their hearts were hardened. Their minds were blinded. A veil was over their eyes when they heard the scriptures. Here we have the explanation by Paul concerning Israel's attitude toward their Messiah. As they read the Old Testament and then compared it with the lowly Nazarene, they didn't recognize him because their hearts were hardened. The veil remained. They did not see the glories of the Lord Jesus, nor discover that the ministry of the law had faded away in Christ. Their thoughts were hardened. Only a very few in Israel recognized our adorable Lord as their Messiah. Oh, there was a Simeon, there was an Anna, there was a Nathanael, along with the other disciples, some women, and a few others. And they saw in him the fulfillment of their Old Testament scriptures. But for the majority, the veil still hid from their thoughts the fact that the ministry of the law had passed away and that it had been annulled in Christ. Although he came in lowly guise, surely there was sufficient evidence in our blessed Lord for Israel to recognize him as their Messiah. As he read from Isaiah 61, verses 1 and 2 in the synagogue in Nazareth, he pointed out to them that their Old Testament scriptures were fulfilled in him. And he said in Luke 4:21, "This day is this scripture fulfilled in your ears." Again, John the Baptist sent to inquire, "Art thou he that should come, or look we for another?" This in Luke 7:19. Our Lord's answer to John's disciples was, "Go your way, and tell John what things ye have seen and heard, how that the blind see, the lame walk, the lepers are cleansed, the deaf hear, the dead are raised, to the poor the gospel is preached." What more convincing proof of the fulfillment of Old Testament scriptures could be given to John the Baptist? This evidently completely satisfied him, but the nation of Israel as a whole, they'd hardened their hearts, their thoughts had become so contrary to the Word.
Their own Old Testament scriptures had said, "He hath no form nor comeliness, and when we shall see him, there is no beauty that we should desire him," in Isaiah 53:2. And yet they were looking for the beauty and the glory of a conqueror rather than a meek, lowly, suffering Savior. Romans 11:25 describes the same condition of Israel in the words, "Blindness in part has happened to Israel until the fullness of the Gentiles be come in." Testament scriptures had said, "He hath no form nor comeliness, and when we shall see him, there is no beauty that we should desire him," in Isaiah 53:2. And yet they were looking for the beauty and the glory of a conqueror rather than a meek, lowly, suffering Savior. Romans 11:25 describes the same condition of Israel in the words, "Blindness in part has happened to Israel until the fullness of the Gentiles be come in." Poor Israel, this sad nation, they didn't recognize Jesus Christ as their Messiah. And you know, the veil remaineth. It not being revealed to them that the ministry of the law ceased in Christ. And not only was the veil not taken away when our Lord walked among them, but in 2 Corinthians 3:15, the Bible says, "Even unto this day, when Moses is read, the veil is upon their heart." We see Israel back in their own land, recognized as a nation, and yet still awaiting their Messiah. They still do not recognize him as they read the Old Testament. When the writer was in the Holy Land of a book that I read recently some years ago, he said that, quote, "everything was vibrant with deep expectancy, but blind to Christ as their true Messiah." And it's very true. It's very true. You know, over in the nation of Israel this day, there are men using the Old Testament scriptures to determine what crops should be planted in various areas. If you take a tour over there, the guide will tell you that they're turning the wilderness into a rose. But the desert, they were leaving to the great architect. That's what they'll tell you. Their Old Testament scriptures are alive and real to them. And they are patterning their social life and their governmental life and their relations with other nations. Even their planting, their crops, their agriculture, after the Old Testament scriptures. And yet for all that, the veil remains. And they cannot see in those scriptures the person of the Lord Jesus Christ. What a sad thing. This is one of the lessons, the second lesson, that this veil over Moses' face pictures, and we'll have to continue it on the broadcast next time. But let me ask you something. Do you go to church and read the Bible and listen to Christian radio, and yet still Jesus Christ is not a real, living person and friend to you? Do you read the Bible and find it easy to see rules and regulations and laws and commandments, but so hard to see the glorious person of the Lord Jesus Christ? Let me encourage you. Let me plead with you. Forsake that hardness of heart. Forsake that critical spirit of thinking, and humble yourself. Call upon the Lord Jesus Christ from a sincere and believing heart. Receive him as your personal Lord and Savior, that his blessed Holy Spirit might begin to reveal to you his wonderful person through the scriptures, through the Holy Bible.

God. Or as Paul speaks of it in 1 Timothy chapter 1 and verse 11 about being the glorious gospel, the gospel of the glory of God. The Apostle Paul preached the message that we too love to preach, to talk about, and to hear. Every true Christian's heart is warmed and made to rejoice at that wonderful story of Jesus Christ's death for vile sinners. We are living in a day when so often this glorious message is so watered down that you could hardly recognize it as the gospel that Paul preached. Again, possibly because there are only a few unsaved in our audience, the message of the gospel is so mixed with messages to Christians that one would hardly know at times to which class the preacher is talking. I recall an elderly evangelist telling about a gospel meeting when his whole audience was saved. There was only one man in that audience, but the evangelist preached the grand old gospel message as if the place was full and the lone member of his audience was saved. Surely we too have such a message, and it should thrill our hearts to preach it, and the people of God should be thrilled to hear it too, even if they are already born again. Paul, in preaching the message, ever presented man's sin and God's remedy. You see him at Antioch in Acts 13. Again, read what he states in Ephesians. And you who are dead in trespasses and sins, but God, who is rich in mercy for his great love wherewith he loved us, even when we were dead in sins, hath quickened us together in Christ. By grace are you saved. What a glorious message we have to tell. A message that will never lose its glory and charm throughout eternal ages. A message of the gospel of the glory of Christ. And what a privilege, what a thrill, to be able to tell it to others, whether publicly or privately. And God grant that we, as the Apostle Paul, will never, never grow weary of proclaiming this blessed, this wonderful, this glorious gospel message. So that's the first lesson there. Let's start in with we've just got a few minutes left on the program today. Start in with the second lesson that we learn from the veil on Moses' face. Now in these verses, 2 Corinthians 3, 14 to 16, Paul uses the veil to indicate blindness or hardness of the thoughts of the nation of Israel in relation to their Old Testament scriptures. Their hearts were hardened. Their minds were blinded. A veil was over their eyes when they heard the scriptures. Here we have the explanation by Paul concerning Israel's attitude toward their Messiah. As they read the Old Testament and then compared it with the lowly Nazarene, they didn't recognize him because their hearts were hardened. The veil remained. They did not see the glories of the Lord Jesus, nor discover that the ministry of the law had faded away in Christ. Their thoughts were hardened. Only a very few in Israel recognized our adorable Lord as their Messiah. Oh, there was a Simeon, there was an Anna, there was a Nathanael, along with the other disciples, some women, and a few others. And they saw in him the fulfillment of their Old Testament scriptures. But for the majority, the veil still hid from their thoughts the fact that the ministry of the law had passed away and that it had been annulled in Christ. Although he came in lowly guise, surely there was sufficient evidence in our blessed Lord for Israel to recognize him as their Messiah. As he read from Isaiah 61, verses 1 and 2 in the synagogue in Nazareth, he pointed out to them that their Old Testament scriptures were fulfilled in him. And he said in Luke 4:21, "This day is this scripture fulfilled in your ears." Again, John the Baptist sent to inquire, "Art thou he that should come, or look we for another?" This in Luke 7:19. Our Lord's answer to John's disciples was, "Go your way, and tell John what things ye have seen and heard, how that the blind see, the lame walk, the lepers are cleansed, the deaf hear, the dead are raised, to the poor the gospel is preached." What more convincing proof of the fulfillment of Old Testament scriptures could be given to John the Baptist? This evidently completely satisfied him, but the nation of Israel as a whole, they'd hardened their hearts, their thoughts had become so contrary to the Word. Their own Old Testament scriptures had said, "He hath no form nor comeliness, and when we shall see him, there is no beauty that we should desire him," in Isaiah 53:2, and yet they were looking for the beauty and the glory of a conqueror rather than a meek, lowly, suffering Savior.
Romans 11, verse 25, describes the same condition of Israel in the words, "Blindness in part has happened to Israel until the fullness of the Gentiles be come in." Poor Israel, this sad nation, they didn't recognize Jesus Christ as their Messiah. And you know, the veil remaineth. It not being revealed to them that the ministry of the law ceased in Christ. And not only was the veil not taken away when our Lord walked among them, but in 2 Corinthians 3:15, the Bible says, even unto this day, when Moses is read, the veil is upon their heart. We see Israel back in their own land, recognized as a nation, and yet still awaiting their Messiah. They still do not recognize Him as they read the Old Testament. When the writer was in the Holy Land of a book that I read recently some years ago, he said that, quote, everything was vibrant with deep expectancy, but blind to Christ as their true Messiah. And it's very true. It's very true. You know, over in the nation of Israel this day, there are men using the Old Testament scriptures to determine what crops should be planted in various areas. If you take a tour over there, the guide will tell you that they're turning the wilderness into a rose. But the desert, they were leaving to the great architect. That's what they'll tell you. Their Old Testament scriptures are alive and real to them. And they are patterning their social life and their governmental life and their relations with other nations. Even their planting, their crops, their agriculture after the Old Testament scriptures. And yet for all that, the veil remains. And they cannot see in those scriptures the person of the Lord Jesus Christ. What a sad thing. This is one of the lessons, the second lesson, that this veil over Moses' face pictures, and we'll have to continue it on the broadcast next time. But let me ask you something. Do you go to church and read the Bible and listen to Christian radio, and yet still Jesus Christ is not a real, living person and friend to you? Do you read the Bible and find it easy to see rules and regulations and laws and commandments, but so hard to see the glorious person of the Lord Jesus Christ? Let me encourage you. Let me plead with you. Forsake that hardness of heart. Forsake that critical spirit of thinking. And humble yourself. Call upon the Lord Jesus Christ from a sincere and believing heart. Receive Him as your personal Lord and Savior, that His blessed Holy Spirit might begin to reveal to you His wonderful person through the Scriptures, through the Holy Bible.

verse 8 continues in glory or subsists in glory. Verse 9, righteousness. Verse 10, glory that excelleth. Verse 11, remaineth. We've received the ministry of the Spirit, a message of the gospel of the glory of Christ, who is the image of

continues in glory, or subsists in glory. Verse 9, righteousness. Verse 10, glory that excelleth. Verse 11, remaineth. We've received the ministry of the Spirit, a message of the gospel of the glory of Christ, who is the image of God. Or as Paul speaks of it in 1 Timothy chapter 1 and verse 11, about being the glorious gospel, the gospel of the glory of God. The Apostle Paul preached the message that we too love to preach, to talk about, and to hear. Every true Christian's heart is warmed and made to rejoice at that wonderful story of Jesus Christ's death for vile sinners. We are living in a day when so often this glorious message is so watered down that you can hardly recognize it as the gospel that Paul preached. Again, possibly because there are only a few unsaved in our audience, the message of the gospel is so mixed with messages to Christians that one would hardly know at times to which class the preacher is talking. I recall an elderly evangelist telling about a gospel meeting when his whole audience was saved. There was only one man in that audience, but the evangelist preached the grand old gospel message as if the place was full and the lone member of his audience was saved. Surely we too have such a message, and it should thrill our hearts to preach it, and the people of God should be thrilled to hear it too, even if they are already born again. Paul, in preaching the message, ever presented man's sin and God's remedy. You see him at Antioch in Acts 13. Again, read what he states in Ephesians. And you who are dead in trespasses and sins, but God, who is rich in mercy for his great love wherewith he loved us, even when we were dead in sins, hath quickened us together in Christ. By grace are you saved. What a glorious message we have to tell. A message that will never lose its glory and charm throughout eternal ages. A message of the gospel of the glory of Christ. And what a privilege, what a thrill, to be able to tell it to others, whether publicly or privately. And God grant that we, as the Apostle Paul, will never, never grow weary of proclaiming this blessed, this wonderful, this glorious gospel message. So that's the first lesson there. Let's start in with we've just got a few minutes left on the program today. Start in with the second lesson that we learn from the veil on Moses' face. Now in these verses, 2 Corinthians 3, 14 to 16, Paul uses the veil to indicate blindness or hardness of the thoughts of the nation of Israel in relation to their Old Testament scriptures. Their hearts were hardened. Their minds were blinded. A veil was over their eyes when they heard the scriptures. Here we have the explanation by Paul concerning Israel's attitude toward their Messiah. As they read the Old Testament and then compared it with the lowly Nazarene, they didn't recognize him because their hearts were hardened. The veil remained. They did not see the glories of the Lord Jesus, nor discover that the ministry of the law had faded away in Christ. Their thoughts were hardened. Only a very few in Israel recognized our adorable Lord as their Messiah. Oh, there was a Simeon, there was an Anna, there was a Nathanael, along with the other disciples, some women, and a few others. And they saw in him the fulfillment of their Old Testament scriptures. But for the majority, the veil still hid from their thoughts the fact that the ministry of the law had passed away and that it had been annulled in Christ. Although he came in lowly guise, surely there was sufficient evidence in our blessed Lord for Israel to recognize him as their Messiah. As he read from Isaiah 61, verses 1 and 2 in the synagogue in Nazareth, he pointed out to them that their Old Testament scriptures were fulfilled in him. And he said in Luke 4:21, "This day is this scripture fulfilled in your ears." Again, John the Baptist sent to inquire, "Art thou he that should come, or look we for another?" This in Luke 7:19. Our Lord's answer to John's disciples was, "Go your way, and tell John what things ye have seen and heard, how that the blind see, the lame walk, the lepers are cleansed, the deaf hear, the dead are raised, to the poor the gospel is preached." What more convincing proof of the fulfillment of Old Testament scriptures could be given to John the Baptist? This evidently completely satisfied him, but the nation of Israel as a whole, they'd hardened their hearts, their thoughts, and become so contrary to the Word.
their own Old Testament scriptures had said, "He hath no form nor comeliness, and when we shall see him, there is no beauty that we should desire him," in Isaiah 53:2. And yet they were looking for the beauty and the glory of a conqueror rather than a meek, lowly, suffering Savior. Romans 11:25 describes the same condition of Israel in the words, "Blindness in part has happened to Israel until the fullness of the Gentiles be come in." Poor Israel, this sad nation, they didn't recognize Jesus Christ as their Messiah. And you know, the veil remaineth. It not being revealed to them that the ministry of the law ceased in Christ. And not only was the veil not taken away when our Lord walked among them, but in 2 Corinthians 3:15, the Bible says, "Even unto this day, when Moses is read, the veil is upon their heart." We see Israel back in their own land, recognized as a nation, and yet still awaiting their Messiah. They still do not recognize him as they read the Old Testament. When the writer was in the Holy Land of a book that I read recently some years ago, he said that, quote, "everything was vibrant with deep expectancy, but blind to Christ as their true Messiah." And that's very true. It's very true. You know, over in the nation of Israel this day, there are men using the Old Testament scriptures to determine what crops should be planted in various areas. If you take a tour over there, the guide will tell you that they're turning the wilderness into a rose. But the desert, they were leaving to the great architect. That's what they'll tell you. Their Old Testament scriptures are alive and real to them. And they are patterning their social life and their governmental life and their relations with other nations, even their planting, their crops, their agriculture, after the Old Testament scriptures. And yet for all that, the veil remains. And they cannot see in those scriptures the person of the Lord Jesus Christ. What a sad thing. This is one of the lessons, the second lesson, that this veil over Moses' face pictures, and we'll have to continue it on the broadcast next time. But let me ask you something. Do you go to church and read the Bible and listen to Christian radio, and yet still Jesus Christ is not a real, living person and friend to you? Do you read the Bible and find it easy to see rules and regulations and laws and commandments, but so hard to see the glorious person of the Lord Jesus Christ? Let me encourage you. Let me plead with you. Forsake that hardness of heart. Forsake that critical spirit of thinking. And humble yourself. Call upon the Lord Jesus Christ from a sincere and believing heart. Receive Him as your personal Lord and Savior, that His blessed Holy Spirit might begin to reveal to you His wonderful person through the Scriptures, through the Holy Bible.

verse 8, continues in glory, or subsists in glory. Verse 9, righteousness. Verse 10, glory that excelleth. Verse 11, remaineth. We've received the ministry of the Spirit, a message of the gospel of the glory of Christ, who is the image of God. Or as Paul speaks of it in 1 Timothy chapter 1 and verse 11, about being the glorious gospel, the gospel of the glory of God. The Apostle Paul preached the message that we too love to preach, to talk about, and to hear. Every true Christian's heart is warmed and made to rejoice at that wonderful story of Jesus Christ's death for vile sinners. We are living in a day when so often this glorious message is so watered down that you could hardly recognize it as the gospel that Paul preached. Again, possibly because there are only a few unsaved in our audience, the message of the gospel is so mixed with messages to Christians that one would hardly know at times to which class the preacher is talking. I recall an elderly evangelist telling about a gospel meeting when his whole audience was saved. There was only one man in that audience, but the evangelist preached the grand old gospel message as if the place was full and the lone member of his audience was saved. Surely we too have such a message, and it should thrill our hearts to preach it, and the people of God should be thrilled to hear it too, even if they are already born again. Paul, in preaching the message, ever presented man's sin and God's remedy. You see him at Antioch in Acts 13. Again, read what he states in Ephesians. And you who are dead in trespasses and sins, but God, who is rich in mercy for his great love wherewith he loved us, even when we were dead in sins, hath quickened us together in Christ. By grace are you saved. What a glorious message we have to tell. A message that will never lose its glory and charm throughout eternal ages. A message of the gospel of the glory of Christ. And what a privilege, what a thrill, to be able to tell it to others, whether publicly or privately. And God grant that we, as the Apostle Paul, we'll never, never grow weary of proclaiming this blessed, this wonderful, this glorious gospel message. So that's the first lesson there. Let's start in with just, we've just got a few minutes left on the program today. Start in with the second lesson that we learn from the veil on Moses' face. Now in these verses, 2 Corinthians 3, 14 to 16, Paul uses the veil to indicate blindness or hardness of the thoughts of the nation of Israel in relation to their Old Testament scriptures. Their hearts were hardened. Their minds were blinded. A veil was over their eyes when they heard the scriptures. Here we have the explanation by Paul concerning Israel's attitude toward their Messiah. As they read the Old Testament and then compared it with the lowly Nazarene, they didn't recognize him because their hearts were hardened. The veil remained. They did not see the glories of the Lord Jesus, nor discover that the ministry of the law had faded away in Christ. Their thoughts were hardened. Only a very few in Israel recognized our adorable Lord as their Messiah. Oh, there was a Simeon, there was an Anna, there was a Nathanael, along with the other disciples, some women, and a few others. And they saw in him the fulfillment of their Old Testament scriptures. But for the majority, the veil still hid from their thoughts the fact that the ministry of the law had passed away and that it had been annulled in Christ. Although he came in lowly guise, surely there was sufficient evidence in our blessed Lord for Israel to recognize him as their Messiah. As he read from Isaiah 61, verses 1 and 2 in the synagogue in Nazareth, he pointed out to them that their Old Testament scriptures were fulfilled in him. And he said in Luke 4:21, "This day is this scripture fulfilled in your ears." Again, John the Baptist sent to inquire, "Art thou he that should come, or look we for another?" This in Luke 7:19. Our Lord's answer to John's disciples was, "Go your way, and tell John what things ye have seen and heard, how that the blind see, the lame walk, the lepers are cleansed, the deaf hear, the dead are raised, to the poor the gospel is preached." What more convincing proof of the fulfillment of Old Testament scriptures could be given to John the Baptist? This evidently completely satisfied him, but the nation of Israel as a whole, they'd hardened their hearts, their thoughts, and become so contrary to the Word.
Their own Old Testament scriptures had said, "He hath no form nor comeliness, and when we shall see him, there is no beauty that we should desire him," in Isaiah 53:2. And yet they were looking for the beauty and the glory of a conqueror, rather than a meek, lowly, suffering Savior. Romans 11:25 describes the same condition of Israel in the words, "Blindness in part has happened to Israel until the fullness of the Gentiles be come in." Poor Israel, this sad nation, they didn't recognize Jesus Christ as their Messiah. And you know, the veil remaineth. It not being revealed to them that the ministry of the law ceased in Christ. And not only was the veil not taken away when our Lord walked among them, but in 2 Corinthians 3:15, the Bible says, "Even unto this day, when Moses is read, the veil is upon their heart." We see Israel back in their own land, recognized as a nation, and yet still awaiting their Messiah. They still do not recognize him as they read the Old Testament. When the writer was in the Holy Land of a book that I read recently some years ago, he said that, quote, "everything was vibrant with deep expectancy, but blind to Christ as their true Messiah." And it's very true. It's very true. You know, over in the nation of Israel this day, there are men using the Old Testament scriptures to determine what crops should be planted in various areas. If you take a tour over there, the guide will tell you that they're turning the wilderness into a rose. But the desert, they were leaving to the great architect. That's what they'll tell you. Their Old Testament scriptures are alive and real to them. And they are patterning their social life and their governmental life and their relations with other nations. Even their planting, their crops, their agriculture after the Old Testament scriptures. And yet for all that, the veil remains. And they cannot see in those scriptures the person of the Lord Jesus Christ. What a sad thing. This is one of the lessons, the second lesson, that this veil over Moses' face pictures, and we'll have to continue it on the broadcast next time. But let me ask you something. Do you go to church and read the Bible and listen to Christian radio, and yet still Jesus Christ is not a real, living person and friend to you? Do you read the Bible and find it easy to see rules and regulations and laws and commandments, but so hard to see the glorious person of the Lord Jesus Christ? Let me encourage you. Let me plead with you. Forsake that hardness of heart. Forsake that critical spirit of thinking. And humble yourself. Call upon the Lord Jesus Christ from a sincere and believing heart. Receive Him as your personal Lord and Savior, that His blessed Holy Spirit might begin to reveal to you His wonderful person through the Scriptures, through the Holy Bible.

continues in glory, or subsists in glory. Verse 9, righteousness. Verse 10, glory that excelleth. Verse 11, remaineth. We've received the ministry of the Spirit, a message of the gospel of the glory of Christ, who is the image of God. Or as Paul speaks of it in 1 Timothy chapter 1 and verse 11, about being the glorious gospel, the gospel of the glory of God. The Apostle Paul preached the message that we too love to preach, to talk about, and to hear. Every true Christian's heart is warmed and made to rejoice at that wonderful story of Jesus Christ's death for vile sinners. We are living in a day when so often this glorious message is so watered down that you could hardly recognize it as the gospel that Paul preached. Again, possibly because there are only a few unsaved in our audience, the message of the gospel is so mixed with messages to Christians that one would hardly know at times to which class the preacher is talking. I recall an elderly evangelist telling about a gospel meeting when his whole audience was saved. There was only one man in that audience, but the evangelist preached the grand old gospel message as if the place was full and the lone member of his audience was saved. Surely we too have such a message, and it should thrill our hearts to preach it, and the people of God should be thrilled to hear it too, even if they are already born again. Paul, in preaching the message, ever presented man's sin and God's remedy. You see him at Antioch in Acts 13. Again, read what he states in Ephesians. And you who are dead in trespasses and sins, but God, who is rich in mercy for his great love wherewith he loved us, even when we were dead in sins, hath quickened us together in Christ. By grace are you saved. What a glorious message we have to tell. A message that will never lose its glory and charm throughout eternal ages. A message of the gospel of the glory of Christ. And what a privilege, what a thrill, to be able to tell it to others, whether publicly or privately. And God grant that we, as the Apostle Paul, will never, never grow weary of proclaiming this blessed, this wonderful, this glorious gospel message. So that's the first lesson there. Let's start in with just, we've just got a few minutes left on the program today. Start in with the second lesson that we learn from the veil on Moses' face. Now in these verses, 2 Corinthians 3, 14 to 16, Paul uses the veil to indicate blindness or hardness of the thoughts of the nation of Israel in relation to their Old Testament scriptures. Their hearts were hardened. Their minds were blinded. A veil was over their eyes when they heard the scriptures. Here we have the explanation by Paul concerning Israel's attitude toward their Messiah. As they read the Old Testament and then compared it with the lowly Nazarene, they didn't recognize him because their hearts were hardened. The veil remained. They did not see the glories of the Lord Jesus, nor discover that the ministry of the law had faded away in Christ. Their thoughts were hardened. Only a very few in Israel recognized our adorable Lord as their Messiah. Oh, there was a Simeon, there was an Anna, there was a Nathanael, along with the other disciples, some women, and a few others. And they saw in him the fulfillment of their Old Testament scriptures. But for the majority, the veil still hid from their thoughts the fact that the ministry of the law had passed away and that it had been annulled in Christ. Although he came in lowly guise, surely there was sufficient evidence in our blessed Lord for Israel to recognize him as their Messiah. As he read from Isaiah 61, verses 1 and 2 in the synagogue in Nazareth, he pointed out to them that their Old Testament scriptures were fulfilled in him. And he said in Luke 4:21, "This day is this scripture fulfilled in your ears." Again, John the Baptist sent to inquire, "Art thou he that should come, or look we for another?" This in Luke 7:19. Our Lord's answer to John's disciples was, "Go your way, and tell John what things ye have seen and heard, how that the blind see, the lame walk, the lepers are cleansed, the deaf hear, the dead are raised, to the poor the gospel is preached." What more convincing proof of the fulfillment of Old Testament scriptures could be given to John the Baptist? This evidently completely satisfied him, but the nation of Israel as a whole, they'd hardened their hearts, their thoughts had become so contrary to the Word.
their own Old Testament scriptures had said, "He hath no form nor comeliness, and when we shall see him, there is no beauty that we should desire him," in Isaiah 53:2. And yet they were looking for the beauty and the glory of a conqueror rather than a meek, lowly, suffering Savior. Romans 11:25 describes the same condition of Israel in the words, "Blindness in part has happened to Israel until the fullness of the Gentiles be come in." Poor Israel, this sad nation, they didn't recognize Jesus Christ as their Messiah. And you know, the veil remaineth. It not being revealed to them that the ministry of the law ceased in Christ. And not only was the veil not taken away when our Lord walked among them, but in 2 Corinthians 3:15, the Bible says, "Even unto this day, when Moses is read, the veil is upon their heart." We see Israel back in their own land, recognized as a nation, and yet still awaiting their Messiah. They still do not recognize him as they read the Old Testament. When the writer was in the Holy Land of a book that I read recently some years ago, he said that, quote, "everything was vibrant with deep expectancy, but blind to Christ as their true Messiah." And it's very true. It's very true. You know, over in the nation of Israel this day, there are men using the Old Testament scriptures to determine what crops should be planted in various areas. If you take a tour over there, the guide will tell you that they're turning the wilderness into a rose. But the desert, they were leaving to the great architect. That's what they'll tell you. Their Old Testament scriptures are alive and real to them. And they are patterning their social life and their governmental life and their relations with other nations, even their planting, their crops, their agriculture, after the Old Testament scriptures. And yet for all that, the veil remains. And they cannot see in those scriptures the person of the Lord Jesus Christ. What a sad thing. This is one of the lessons, the second lesson, that this veil over Moses' face pictures, and we'll have to continue it on the broadcast next time. But let me ask you something. Do you go to church and read the Bible and listen to Christian radio, and yet still Jesus Christ is not a real, living person and friend to you? Do you read the Bible and find it easy to see rules and regulations and laws and commandments, but so hard to see the glorious person of the Lord Jesus Christ? Let me encourage you. Let me plead with you. Forsake that hardness of heart. Forsake that critical spirit of thinking. And humble yourself. Call upon the Lord Jesus Christ from a sincere and believing heart. Receive Him as your personal Lord and Savior, that His blessed Holy Spirit might begin to reveal to you His wonderful person through the Scriptures, through the Holy Bible.

verse 8, continues in glory, or subsists in glory. Verse 9, righteousness. Verse 10, glory that excelleth. Verse 11, remaineth. We've received the ministry of the Spirit, a message of the gospel of the glory of Christ, who is the image of God. Or as Paul speaks of it in 1 Timothy chapter 1 and verse 11, about being the glorious gospel, the gospel of the glory of God. The Apostle Paul preached the message that we too love to preach, to talk about, and to hear. Every true Christian's heart is warmed and made to rejoice at that wonderful story of Jesus Christ's death for vile sinners. We are living in a day when so often this glorious message is so watered down that you could hardly recognize it as the gospel that Paul preached. Again, possibly because there are only a few unsaved in our audience, the message of the gospel is so mixed with messages to Christians that one would hardly know at times to which class the preacher is talking. I recall an elderly evangelist telling about a gospel meeting when his whole audience was saved. There was only one man in that audience, but the evangelist preached the grand old gospel message as if the place was full and the lone member of his audience was saved. Surely we too have such a message, and it should thrill our hearts to preach it, and the people of God should be thrilled to hear it too, even if they are already born again. Paul, in preaching the message, ever presented man's sin and God's remedy. You see him at Antioch in Acts 13. Again, read what he states in Ephesians. And you who are dead in trespasses and sins, but God, who is rich in mercy for his great love wherewith he loved us, even when we were dead in sins, hath quickened us together in Christ. By grace are you saved. What a glorious message we have to tell. A message that will never lose its glory and charm throughout eternal ages. A message of the gospel of the glory of Christ. And what a privilege, what a thrill, to be able to tell it to others, whether publicly or privately. And God grant that we, as the Apostle Paul, we'll never, never grow weary of proclaiming this blessed, this wonderful, this glorious gospel message. So that's the first lesson there. Let's start in with just, we've just got a few minutes left on the program today. Start in with the second lesson that we learn from the veil on Moses' face. Now in these verses, 2 Corinthians 3, 14 to 16, Paul uses the veil to indicate blindness or hardness of the thoughts of the nation of Israel in relation to their Old Testament scriptures. Their hearts were hardened. Their minds were blinded. A veil was over their eyes when they heard the scriptures. Here we have the explanation by Paul concerning Israel's attitude toward their Messiah. As they read the Old Testament and then compared it with the lowly Nazarene, they didn't recognize him because their hearts were hardened. The veil remained. They did not see the glories of the Lord Jesus, nor discover that the ministry of the law had faded away in Christ. Their thoughts were hardened. Only a very few in Israel recognized our adorable Lord as their Messiah. Oh, there was a Simeon, there was an Anna, there was a Nathanael, along with the other disciples, some women, and a few others. And they saw in him the fulfillment of their Old Testament scriptures. But for the majority, the veil still hid from their thoughts the fact that the ministry of the law had passed away and that it had been annulled in Christ. Although he came in lowly guise, surely there was sufficient evidence in our blessed Lord for Israel to recognize him as their Messiah. As he read from Isaiah 61, verses 1 and 2 in the synagogue in Nazareth, he pointed out to them that their Old Testament scriptures were fulfilled in him. And he said in Luke 4:21, "This day is this scripture fulfilled in your ears." Again, John the Baptist sent to inquire, "Art thou he that should come, or look we for another?" This in Luke 7:19. Our Lord's answer to John's disciples was, "Go your way, and tell John what things ye have seen and heard, how that the blind see, the lame walk, the lepers are cleansed, the deaf hear, the dead are raised, to the poor the gospel is preached." What more convincing proof of the fulfillment of Old Testament scriptures could be given to John the Baptist? This evidently completely satisfied him, but the nation of Israel as a whole, they'd hardened their hearts, their thoughts, and become so contrary to the Word.
Their own Old Testament scriptures had said, "He hath no form nor comeliness, and when we shall see him, there is no beauty that we should desire him," in Isaiah 53:2. And yet they were looking for the beauty and the glory of a conqueror rather than a meek, lowly, suffering Savior. Romans 11:25 describes the same condition of Israel in the words, "Blindness in part has happened to Israel until the fullness of the Gentiles be come in." Poor Israel, this sad nation. They didn't recognize Jesus Christ as their Messiah. And you know, the veil remained. It not being revealed to them that the ministry of the law ceased in Christ. And not only was the veil not taken away when our Lord walked among them, but in 2 Corinthians 3:15, the Bible says, "Even unto this day, when Moses is read, the veil is upon their heart." We see Israel back in their own land, recognized as a nation, and yet still awaiting their Messiah. They still do not recognize him as they read the Old Testament. When the writer was in the Holy Land of a book that I read recently some years ago, he said that, quote, "everything was vibrant with deep expectancy, but blind to Christ as their true Messiah." And it's very true. It's very true. You know,

protecting their crops, their agriculture, after the Old Testament scriptures, and yet for all that, the veil remains. And they cannot see in those scriptures the person of the Lord Jesus Christ. What a sad thing. This is one of the lessons, the second lesson, that this veil over Moses' face pictures, and we'll have to continue it on the broadcast next time. But let me ask you something. Do you go to church and read the Bible and listen to Christian radio, and yet still Jesus Christ is not a real, living person and friend to you? Do you read the Bible and find it easy to see rules and regulations and laws and commandments, but so hard to see the glorious person of the Lord Jesus Christ? Let me encourage you. Let me plead with you. Forsake that hardness of heart. Forsake that critical spirit of thinking. And humble yourself. Call upon the Lord Jesus Christ from a sincere and believing heart. Receive Him as your personal Lord and Savior, that His blessed Holy Spirit might begin to reveal to you His wonderful person through the Scriptures, through the Holy Bible.

continues in glory or subsists in glory. Verse 9, righteousness. Verse 10, glory that excelleth. Verse 11, remaineth. We've received the ministry of the Spirit, a message of the gospel of the glory of Christ, who is the image of God. Or as Paul speaks of it in 1 Timothy chapter 1 and verse 11, about being the glorious gospel, the gospel of the glory of God. The Apostle Paul preached the message that we too love to preach, to talk about, and to hear. Every true Christian's heart is warmed and made to rejoice at that wonderful story of Jesus Christ's death for vile sinners. We are living in a day when so often this glorious message is so watered down that you could hardly recognize it as the gospel that Paul preached. Again, possibly because there are only a few unsaved in our audience, the message of the gospel is so mixed with messages to Christians that one would hardly know at times to which class the preacher is talking. I recall an elderly evangelist telling about a gospel meeting when his whole audience was saved. There was only one man in that audience, but the evangelist preached the grand old gospel message as if the place was full and the lone member of his audience was saved. Surely we too have such a message, and it should thrill our hearts to preach it, and the people of God should be thrilled to hear it too, even if they are already born again. Paul, in preaching the message, ever presented man's sin and God's remedy. You see him at Antioch in Acts 13. Again, read what he states in Ephesians. And you who are dead in trespasses and sins, but God, who is rich in mercy for his great love wherewith he loved us, even when we were dead in sins, hath quickened us together in Christ. By grace are you saved. What a glorious message we have to tell. A message that will never lose its glory and charm throughout eternal ages. A message of the gospel of the glory of Christ. And what a privilege, what a thrill, to be able to tell it to others, whether publicly or privately. And God grant that we, as the Apostle Paul, we'll never, never grow weary of proclaiming this blessed, this wonderful, this glorious gospel message. So that's the first lesson there. Let's start in with just, we've just got a few minutes left on the program today. Start in with the second lesson that we learn from the veil on Moses' face. Now in these verses, 2 Corinthians 3, 14 to 16, Paul uses the veil to indicate blindness or hardness of the thoughts of the nation of Israel in relation to their Old Testament scriptures. Their hearts were hardened. Their minds were blinded. A veil was over their eyes when they heard the scriptures. Here we have the explanation by Paul concerning Israel's attitude toward their Messiah. As they read the Old Testament and then compared it with the lowly Nazarene, they didn't recognize him because their hearts were hardened.

The veil remained. They did not see the glories of the Lord Jesus, nor discover that the ministry of the law had faded away in Christ. Their thoughts were hardened. Only a very few in Israel recognized our adorable Lord as their Messiah. Oh, there was a Simeon, there was an Anna, there was a Nathanael, along with the other disciples, some women, and a few others. And they saw in him the fulfillment of their Old Testament scriptures. But for the majority, the veil still hid from their thoughts the fact that the ministry of the law had passed away and that it had been annulled in Christ. Although he came in lowly guise, surely there was sufficient evidence in our blessed Lord for Israel to recognize him as their Messiah. As he read from Isaiah 61, verses 1 and 2 in the synagogue in Nazareth, he pointed out to them that their Old Testament scriptures were fulfilled in him. And he said in Luke 4:21, "This day is this scripture fulfilled in your ears." Again, John the Baptist sent to inquire, "Art thou he that should come, or look we for another?" This in Luke 7:19. Our Lord's answer to John's disciples was, "Go your way, and tell John what things ye have seen and heard, how that the blind see, the lame walk, the lepers are cleansed, the deaf hear, the dead are raised, to the poor the gospel is preached." What more convincing proof of the fulfillment of Old Testament scriptures could be given to John the Baptist? This evidently completely satisfied him, but the nation of Israel as a whole, they'd hardened their hearts. Their thoughts had become so contrary to the Word. Their own Old Testament scriptures had said, "He hath no form nor comeliness, and when we shall see him, there is no beauty that we should desire him," in Isaiah 53:2. And yet they were looking for the beauty and the glory of a conqueror rather than a meek, lowly, suffering Savior. Romans 11, verse 25, describes the same condition of Israel in the words, "Blindness in part has happened to Israel until the fullness of the Gentiles be come in." Poor Israel, this sad nation, they didn't recognize Jesus Christ as their Messiah. And you know, the veil remaineth. It not being revealed to them that the ministry of the law ceased in Christ. And not only was the veil not taken away when our Lord walked among them, but in 2 Corinthians 3:15, the Bible says, "Even unto this day, when Moses is read, the veil is upon their heart." We see Israel back in their own land, recognized as a nation, and yet still awaiting their Messiah. They still do not recognize him as they read the Old Testament. When the writer was in the Holy Land of a book that I read recently some years ago, he said that, quote, "Everything was vibrant with deep expectancy, but blind to Christ as their true Messiah." And it's very true. It's very true. You know, over in the nation of Israel this day, there are men using the Old Testament scriptures to determine what crops should be planted in various areas. If you take a tour over there, the guide will tell you that they're turning the wilderness into a rose. But the desert, they were leaving to the great architect. That's what they'll tell you. Their Old Testament scriptures are alive and real to them. And they are patterning their social life and their governmental life and their relations with other nations, even their planting, their crops, their agriculture, after the Old Testament scriptures. And yet for all that, the veil remains. And they cannot see in those scriptures the person of the Lord Jesus Christ. What a sad thing. This is one of the lessons, the second lesson, that this veil over Moses' face pictures, and we'll have to continue it on the broadcast next time. But let me ask you something. Do you go to church and read the Bible and listen to Christian radio, and yet still Jesus Christ is not a real, living person and friend to you? Do you read the Bible and find it easy to see rules and regulations and laws and commandments, but so hard to see the glorious person of the Lord Jesus Christ? Let me encourage you. Let me plead with you. Forsake that hardness of heart. Forsake that critical spirit of thinking. And humble yourself. Call upon the Lord Jesus Christ from a sincere and believing heart.
receive Him as your personal Lord and Savior, that His blessed Holy Spirit might begin to reveal to you His wonderful person through the Scriptures, through the Holy Bible.

verse 8, continues in glory, or subsists in glory. Verse 9, righteousness. Verse 10, glory that excelleth. Verse 11, remaineth. We've received the ministry of the Spirit, a message of the gospel of the glory of Christ, who is the image of God. Or as Paul speaks of it in 1 Timothy chapter 1 and verse 11, about being the glorious gospel, the gospel of the glory of God. The Apostle Paul preached the message that we too love to preach, to talk about, and to hear. Every true Christian's heart is warmed and made to rejoice at that wonderful story of Jesus Christ's death for vile sinners. We are living in a day when so often this glorious message is so watered down that you can hardly recognize it as the gospel that Paul preached. Again, possibly because there are only a few unsaved in our audience, the message of the gospel is so mixed with messages to Christians that one would hardly know at times to which class the preacher is talking. I recall an elderly evangelist telling about a gospel meeting when his whole audience was saved. There was only one man in that audience, but the evangelist preached the grand old gospel message as if the place was full and the lone member of his audience was saved. Surely we too have such a message, and it should thrill our hearts to preach it, and the people of God should be thrilled to hear it too, even if they are already born again. Paul, in preaching the message, ever presented man's sin and God's remedy. You see him at Antioch in Acts 13. Again, read what he states in Ephesians. And you who are dead in trespasses and sins, but God, who is rich in mercy for his great love wherewith he loved us, even when we were dead in sins, hath quickened us together in Christ. By grace are you saved. What a glorious message we have to tell. A message that will never lose its glory and charm throughout eternal ages. A message of the gospel of the glory of Christ. And what a privilege, what a thrill, to be able to tell it to others, whether publicly or privately. And God grant that we, as the Apostle Paul, will never, never grow weary of proclaiming this blessed, this wonderful, this glorious gospel message. So that's the first lesson there. Let's start in with we've just got a few minutes left on the program today. Start in with the second lesson that we learn from the veil on Moses' face. Now in these verses, 2 Corinthians 3, 14 to 16, Paul uses the veil to indicate blindness or hardness of the thoughts of the nation of Israel in relation to their Old Testament scriptures. Their hearts were hardened. Their minds were blinded. A veil was over their eyes when they heard the scriptures. Here we have the explanation by Paul concerning Israel's attitude toward their Messiah. As they read the Old Testament and then compared it with the lowly Nazarene, they didn't recognize him because their hearts were hardened. The veil remained. They did not see the glories of the Lord Jesus, nor discover that the ministry of the law had faded away in Christ. Their thoughts were hardened. Only a very few in Israel recognized our adorable Lord as their Messiah. Oh, there was a Simeon, there was an Anna, there was a Nathanael, along with the other disciples, some women, and a few others. And they saw in him the fulfillment of their Old Testament scriptures. But for the majority, the veil still hid from their thoughts the fact that the ministry of the law had passed away and that it had been annulled in Christ. Although he came in lowly guise, surely there was sufficient evidence in our blessed Lord for Israel to recognize him as their Messiah. As he read from Isaiah 61, verses 1 and 2 in the synagogue in Nazareth, he pointed out to them that their Old Testament scriptures were fulfilled in him. And he said in Luke 4:21, "This day is this scripture fulfilled in your ears." Again, John the Baptist sent to inquire, "Art thou he that should come, or look we for another?" This in Luke 7:19. Our Lord's answer to John's disciples was, "Go your way, and tell John what things ye have seen and heard, how that the blind see, the lame walk, the lepers are cleansed, the deaf hear, the dead are raised, to the poor the gospel is preached." What more convincing proof of the fulfillment of Old Testament scriptures could be given to John the Baptist? This evidently completely satisfied him, but the nation of Israel as a whole, they'd hardened their hearts, their thoughts had become so contrary to the Word.
their own Old Testament scriptures had said, "He hath no form nor comeliness, and when we shall see him, there is no beauty that we should desire him," in Isaiah 53:2, and yet they were looking for the beauty and the glory of a conqueror, rather than a meek, lowly, suffering Savior. Romans 11:25 describes the same condition of Israel in the words, "Blindness in part has happened to Israel until the fullness of the Gentiles be come in." Poor Israel, this sad nation, they didn't recognize Jesus Christ as their Messiah. And you know, the veil remaineth. It not being revealed to them that the ministry of the law ceased in Christ. And not only was the veil not taken away when our Lord walked among them, but in 2 Corinthians 3:15, the Bible says, "Even unto this day, when Moses is read, the veil is upon their heart." We see Israel back in their own land, recognized as a nation, and yet still awaiting their Messiah. They still do not recognize him as they read the Old Testament. When the writer was in the Holy Land of a book that I read recently some years ago, he said that, quote, "everything was vibrant with deep expectancy, but blind to Christ as their true Messiah." And that's very true. It's very true. You know, over in the nation of Israel this day, there are men using the Old Testament scriptures to determine what crops should be planted in various areas. If you take a tour over there, the guide will tell you that they're turning the wilderness into a rose. But the desert, they were leaving to the great architect. That's what they'll tell you. Their Old Testament scriptures are alive and real to them. And they are patterning their social life and their governmental life and their relations with other nations. Even their planting, their crops, their agriculture after the Old Testament scriptures. And yet for all that, the veil remains. And they cannot see in those scriptures the person of the Lord Jesus Christ. What a sad thing. This is one of the lessons, the second lesson, that this veil over Moses' face pictures, and we'll have to continue it on the broadcast next time. But let me ask you something. Do you go to church and read the Bible and listen to Christian radio, and yet still Jesus Christ is not a real, living person and friend to you? Do you read the Bible and find it easy to see rules and regulations and laws and commandments, but so hard to see the glorious person of the Lord Jesus Christ? Let me encourage you. Let me plead with you. Forsake that hardness of heart. Forsake that critical spirit of thinking, and humble yourself. Call upon the Lord Jesus Christ from a sincere and believing heart. Receive Him as your personal Lord and Savior, that His blessed Holy Spirit might begin to reveal to you His wonderful person through the Scriptures, through the Holy Bible.

continues in glory, or subsists in glory. Verse 9, righteousness. Verse 10, glory that excelleth. Verse 11, remaineth. We've received the ministry of the Spirit, a message of the gospel of the glory of Christ, who is the image of God. Or as Paul speaks of it in 1 Timothy chapter 1 and verse 11, about being the glorious gospel, the gospel of the glory of God. The Apostle Paul preached the message that we too love to preach, to talk about, and to hear. Every true Christian's heart is warmed and made to rejoice at that wonderful story of Jesus Christ's death for vile sinners. We are living in a day when so often this glorious message is so watered down that you can hardly recognize it as the gospel that Paul preached. Again, possibly because there are only a few unsaved in our audience, the message of the gospel is so mixed with messages to Christians that one would hardly know at times to which class the preacher is talking. I recall an elderly evangelist telling about a gospel meeting when his whole audience was saved. There was only one man in that audience, but the evangelist preached the grand old gospel message as if the place was full and the lone member of his audience was saved. Surely we too have such a message, and it should thrill our hearts to preach it, and the people of God should be thrilled to hear it too, even if they are already born again. Paul, in preaching the message, ever presented man's sin and God's remedy. You see him at Antioch in Acts 13. Again, read what he states in Ephesians. And you who are dead in trespasses and sins, but God, who is rich in mercy for his great love wherewith he loved us, even when we were dead in sins, hath quickened us together in Christ. By grace are you saved. What a glorious message we have to tell. A message that will never lose its glory and charm throughout eternal ages. A message of the gospel of the glory of Christ. And what a privilege, what a thrill, to be able to tell it to others, whether publicly or privately. And God grant that we, as the Apostle Paul, will never, never grow weary of proclaiming this blessed, this wonderful, this glorious gospel message. So that's the first lesson there. Let's start in with we've just got a few minutes left on the program today. Start in with the second lesson that we learn from the veil on Moses' face. Now in these verses, 2 Corinthians 3, 14 to 16, Paul uses the veil to indicate blindness or hardness of the thoughts of the nation of Israel in relation to their Old Testament scriptures. Their hearts were hardened. Their minds were blinded. A veil was over their eyes when they heard the scriptures. Here we have the explanation by Paul concerning Israel's attitude toward their Messiah. As they read the Old Testament and then compared it with the lowly Nazarene, they didn't recognize him because their hearts were hardened. The veil remained. They did not see the glories of the Lord Jesus, nor discover that the ministry of the law had faded away in Christ. Their thoughts were hardened. Only a very few in Israel recognized our adorable Lord as their Messiah. Oh, there was a Simeon, there was an Anna, there was a Nathanael, along with the other disciples, some women, and a few others. And they saw in him the fulfillment of their Old Testament scriptures. But for the majority, the veil still hid from their thoughts the fact that the ministry of the law had passed away and that it had been annulled in Christ. Although he came in lowly guise, surely there was sufficient evidence in our blessed Lord for Israel to recognize him as their Messiah. As he read from Isaiah 61, verses 1 and 2 in the synagogue in Nazareth, he pointed out to them that their Old Testament scriptures were fulfilled in him. And he said in Luke 4:21, "This day is this scripture fulfilled in your ears." Again, John the Baptist sent to inquire, "Art thou he that should come, or look we for another?" This in Luke 7:19. Our Lord's answer to John's disciples was, "Go your way, and tell John what things ye have seen and heard, how that the blind see, the lame walk, the lepers are cleansed, the deaf hear, the dead are raised, to the poor the gospel is preached." What more convincing proof of the fulfillment of Old Testament scriptures could be given to John the Baptist? This evidently completely satisfied him, but the nation of Israel as a whole, they'd hardened their hearts. Their thoughts had become so contrary to the Word.
Their own Old Testament scriptures had said, "He hath no form nor comeliness, and when we shall see him, there is no beauty that we should desire him," in Isaiah 53:2. And yet they were looking for the beauty and the glory of a conqueror rather than a meek, lowly, suffering Savior. Romans 11, verse 25, describes the same condition of Israel in the words, "Blindness in part has happened to Israel until the fullness of the Gentiles be come in." Poor Israel, this sad nation, they didn't recognize Jesus Christ as their Messiah. And you know, the veil remaineth. It not being revealed to them that the ministry of the law ceased in Christ. And not only was the veil not taken away when our Lord walked among them, but in 2 Corinthians 3:15, the Bible says, "Even unto this day, when Moses is read, the veil is upon their heart." We see Israel back in their own land, recognized as a nation, and yet still awaiting their Messiah. They still do not recognize him as they read the Old Testament. When the writer was in the Holy Land of a book that I read recently some years ago, he said that, quote, "everything was vibrant with deep expectancy, but blind to Christ as their true Messiah." And it's very true. It's very true. You know, over in the nation of Israel this day, there are men using the Old Testament scriptures to determine what crops should be planted in various areas. If you take a tour over there, the guide will tell you that they're turning the wilderness into a rose. But the desert, they were leaving to the great architect. That's what they'll tell you. Their Old Testament scriptures are alive and real to them. And they are patterning their social life and their governmental life and their relations with other nations, even their planting, their crops, their agriculture, after the Old Testament scriptures. And yet for all that, the veil remains. And they cannot see in those scriptures the person of the Lord Jesus Christ. What a sad thing. This is one of the lessons, the second lesson, that this veil over Moses' face pictures, and we'll have to continue it on the broadcast next time. But let me ask you something. Do you go to church and read the Bible and listen to Christian radio, and yet still Jesus Christ is not a real, living person and friend to you? Do you read the Bible and find it easy to see rules and regulations and laws and commandments, but so hard to see the glorious person of the Lord Jesus Christ? Let me encourage you. Let me plead with you. Forsake that hardness of heart. Forsake that critical spirit of thinking. And humble yourself. Call upon the Lord Jesus Christ from a sincere and believing heart. Receive Him as your personal Lord and Savior, that His blessed Holy Spirit might begin to reveal to you His wonderful person through the Scriptures, through the Holy Bible.

8 continues in glory or subsists in glory. Verse 9, righteousness. Verse 10, glory that excelleth. Verse 11, remaineth. We've received the ministry of the Spirit, a message of the gospel of the glory of Christ, who is the image of God. Or as Paul speaks of it in 1 Timothy chapter 1 and verse 11, about being the glorious gospel, the gospel of the glory of God. The Apostle Paul preached the message that we too love to preach, to talk about, and to hear. Every true Christian's heart is warmed and made to rejoice at that wonderful story of Jesus Christ's death for vile sinners. We are living in a day when so often this glorious message is so watered down that you could hardly recognize it as the gospel that Paul preached. Again, possibly because there are only a few unsaved in our audience, the message of the gospel is so mixed with messages to Christians that one would hardly know at times to which class the preacher is talking. I recall an elderly evangelist telling about a gospel meeting when his whole audience was saved. There was only one man in that audience, but the evangelist preached the grand old gospel message as if the place was full and the lone member of his audience was saved. Surely we too have such a message, and it should thrill our hearts to preach it, and the people of God should be thrilled to hear it too, even if they are already born again. Paul, in preaching the message, ever presented man's sin and God's remedy. You see him at Antioch in Acts 13. Again, read what he states in Ephesians. And you who are dead in trespasses and sins, but God, who is rich in mercy for his great love wherewith he loved us, even when we were dead in sins, hath quickened us together in Christ. By grace are you saved. What a glorious message we have to tell. A message that will never lose its glory and charm throughout eternal ages. A message of the gospel of the glory of Christ. And what a privilege, what a thrill, to be able to tell it to others, whether publicly or privately. And God grant that we, as the Apostle Paul, we'll never, never grow weary of proclaiming this blessed, this wonderful, this glorious gospel message. So that's the first lesson there. Let's start in. We've just got a few minutes left on the program today.

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1: Hi, Al. 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
2: Hey, you got to see my latest investment.
1: Oh, sure, Al.
2: Check it out. Did you ever see a big screen as big as this?
1: Wow, that's pretty big.
2: Oh, yeah. We had to take the wall out to get it in.
1: Oh.
2: And how about this new stereo system, huh?
1: Wow, that's a lot of equipment.
2: Nothing but top of the line, guy. Ever seen so many buttons?
1: Not really, no.
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2: Hey, that's the X900. And for $100 more, I got this little button here.
1: Oh, what's that do?
2: Well, I don't remember now, but it was cool. 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
1: Wow, that's quite a bit.
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1: Well, hey, listen, I just came over to let you know we still have an opening in the Christian school. 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
1: 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My life verse is Galatians 2:20. I am crucified with Christ, nevertheless I live, yet not I, but Christ liveth in me. In the life which I now live in the flesh, I live by the faith of the Son of God, who loved me and gave himself for me.

The Bible says, prove all things, hold fast that which is good, 1 Thessalonians 5:21. 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

Psalms 121, I will lift up my eyes unto the hills, from whence cometh my help. 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
1: Do you know what a covetous person is? A covetous person is a person who loves things rather than people. Do you know what a contented person is? A contented person is a person who loves people rather than things. Have you ever thought, boy, we sure do have a nice house until you visit somebody else? And all of a sudden, your house that you were so happy with, you're not happy with it anymore. Do you know why? You don't love those people. You cannot be covetous and love people. And you cannot love people and be covetous.
0: Welcome to Love Worth Finding, featuring the timeless messages of pastor, teacher, and author Adrian Rogers. In part one of today's message, we learned that it's good to desire contentment for our families, but money can't buy it because a content person does not look to circumstances to find peace. Psalm 128 describes a family that's content. If you have your Bible, turn there now as Adrian Rogers shares part two of Cultivating Contentment in the Home.
1: Let's learn what destroys family contentment. The Bible says there in the Ten Commandments, thou shalt not covet. It's a very interesting commandment. Before I look at that for just a moment, let me say this, that the Ten Commandments were given primarily to the family. Did you know that? God gave the Ten Commandments and He said, now dads, teach these to your sons and grandsons that you'll have a happy family. And God gives all of these nine laws for living, and then God sums it up with the last one, thou shalt not covet. Now, why did God put that?

never rich, and a contented man is always rich. A discontented man, I don't care how much he has, he's never rich. A contented man is always rich. And somebody who is not content with what he has will not be content with what he would have, and to whom little is not enough, nothing is enough. Covetousness is wrong. Now, I'm not saying that it is wrong to have godly ambition. I'm not saying it's wrong to have things. But covetousness is so deceptive, it is so debasing, and friend, it is so destructive. Now, this verse I really would like for you to turn to, 1 Timothy chapter 6, classic passage on family contentment. 1 Timothy chapter 6, and let's begin to read in verse 6. But godliness with contentment is great gain. That's really the bottom line of all that I have to say today. For we brought nothing into this world, and it is certain we can carry nothing out. Somebody said you never saw a hearse with a U-Haul behind it. And having food and raiment, as just something to eat and something to wear, let us therewith be content. That's all you have to have. But they that will be rich fall into temptation and a snare, and many foolish and hurtful lusts, which drown men in destruction and perdition. For the love of money is the root of all evil, which while some coveted after, there's our word, they have erred from the faith and pierced themselves through with many sorrows. Now that doesn't say that they that are rich. The Bible is not against riches. Abraham was rich, David was rich, Solomon was rich, Joseph of Arimathea was rich. But it says they that will be rich. What does that mean? They're putting things first. And when you put things first, you know what that is? It's idolatry. Anything you love more, serve more, desire more, fear more, value more than God is an idol. Now, folks, when you are guilty of idolatry, you are guilty of something terrible. Listen, Jesus said in Luke chapter 16 and verse 13, no servant can serve two masters. Well, that's wrong. No servant can serve two masters, for either he will hate the one and love the other, or else he will hold to the one and despise the other. And if you're wondering what two masters he's talking about, he said, you cannot serve God and mammon. Mammon's just another word for things. And then Jesus said in Matthew chapter 6 and verse 33, seek ye first the kingdom of God and his righteousness, and all these things shall be added unto you. God will not work in second place. When you put God in second place, that is idolatry, and that's the reason the Bible calls covetousness idolatry. We have, in God we trust on our money, but we have me first written in our hearts. I heard about a man who loved gold. I mean, he just loved it. He had an inordinate affection for gold. Finally, he got a lot of gold, and he loved it. And so he put down a golden colored carpet, painted the walls parchment color, got yellow drapes, got a gold-covered bedspread, even bought him some yellow pajamas, everything. He just loved gold. Everything was gold all around. But then he got sick. He came down with, would you believe, yellow jaundice. You know what yellow jaundice is? Turns you yellow. And there he was up in his bedroom. His wife called the doctor and said, doctor, he's upstairs. The doctor went up to examine him, came back down with a bewildered look. His wife said, well, how is he? Said, I don't know, I couldn't find him. People who get lost in these things can't find themselves. Now, folks, this is what destroys family contentment, and that is covetousness, unlawful desire. Not wrong to have things, but unlawful desire, a spirit of dissatisfaction. Number two, let's think about what defines family contentment. We've talked about what destroys it. What defines family contentment? Well, look in Psalm 128. There are three things. Number one, faith for the family. Faith for the family. Look in verse 1. Blessed is everyone that feareth the Lord, that walketh in his ways. The secret of satisfaction, of true contentment, is God himself.
to tell the man on the street that the fear of the Lord is the beginning of wisdom and the secret of satisfaction, he would laugh at you. That's the last thing he would believe would give him satisfaction.

0: action. But let me give you some verses and jot them down because, hey, folks, these are great for your children, family worship. These are great for you to put on your refrigerator door. Hebrews chapter 13, verse 5. Now, remember, we're talking about contentment. Listen to this. Let your conversation be without covetousness. This is Hebrews 13, 5. The word conversation literally means behavior. Let your behavior be without covetousness and be content. Listen, be content with such things as ye have, for he hath said, that's God now, I will never leave thee nor forsake thee. All right, I'm telling you, the first secret of family contentment is God himself. The psalmist said in Psalm 73, verses 25 and 26, whom have I in heaven but thee? And there's none upon earth that I desire beside thee. My flesh and my heart faileth, but God is the strength of my heart and my portion forever. And then remember the scripture we read in 1 Timothy chapter 6 and verse 6, godliness with contentment is great gain. I was reading about Ernest Hemingway. Ernest Hemingway was a brilliant man, a great, great writer, a literary genius. He had fame, he had notoriety, he had money, he had everything at his fingertips that many people are striving after, and he wrote some words and then committed suicide. You know what he wrote? He said this about life. He said, life is just a dirty trick. A short journey from nothingness to nothingness. Pow. Isn't it a shame you didn't know Jesus? Isn't it a shame? You see, the first thing is the family faith. Faith for the family. Second thing, look at this psalm again. Not only faith for the family, but fellowship for the family. Look in verses 2 and 3. Thou shalt eat the labor of thine hands. Happy shalt thou be, and it shall be well with thee. Thy wife shall be as a fruitful vine by the sides of thine house, and thy children like olive plants round about thy table. Now, folks, that's where it's at. Your wife, your children, the family fellowship right there. There she is, clinging to you like a vine, fruitful, luxuriant. There you are, providing for the family, eating the labor of your hands. There are your children like olive plants, which are very valuable in the Middle East, having that fellowship. Folks, if people today who are foregoing having children so they can have things would wake up and understand that children don't make a rich man poor, they make a poor man rich. You can't take your riches to heaven. I'm taking my children to heaven. A very wise man, a gifted man, looked back upon his life and asked himself, if I could do it all over again, what would I do with my family? Let me read what he said to you. He said, I would love my wife more in front of my children. I would laugh with my children more at our mistakes and our joys. I would listen more, even to the youngest child. I would be more honest about my own weaknesses and stop pretending perfection. I would pray differently for my family. Instead of focusing on them and their faults, I would focus more on me. I would do more things with my children. I would be encouraging and bestow more praise. I would pay more attention to little things, deeds and words of love and kindness. And finally, if I had it to do all over again, I would share God more intimately with my family. I would use every ordinary thing that happened in every ordinary day to point them to God. That's the family fellowship. Folks, that is where it's at. Many times we envy the wealthy. Now, J. Paul Getty, one of the wealthiest men that lived in his day. Of course, he's not Bill Gates or somebody else, but he's in another generation. Had a tragic life. J. Paul Getty wrote, he said, I've not been given to envy, but he said, the person that I envy is the person that has a happy home. And those who know how to make marriage work. He's married 5 times, and all of them were failures. No family contentment. Now, here's the third thing you need. Watch. You need faith for the family. You need fellowship for the family. And you need food for the family. Look again at verse 2. Thou shalt eat the labor of thine hands. And happy shalt thou be, and shall be well with thee. It's amazing, isn't it? He's speaking here of the most simple things of life. He's talking not about luxuries. He's talking about necessities. Philippians 4, verse 9, my God shall supply all your need according to his riches and glory by Christ Jesus. Not all you grieve, but all you need. If you would be content, learn to enjoy the simple things of life, which are the best things. We try to read, when our grandchildren are present, a proverb in the morning. That's one of the best family worships I know. And Proverbs chapter 15, verses 16 and 17 says this, better is little with the fear of the Lord than great treasure with trouble therewith. Better is a dinner of herbs where love is, just plain vegetables, than a stalled ox, filet mignon, and hatred therewith. Learn, folks, to let your home ring with love and laughter, conversation and fun, and be content with the simpler things of life. I'm telling you, these gadgets will not make you happy. You take these kids, their closet is crammed full of the latest styles. They've got a computer. They've got every electronic gadgetry. And what do they say? Hey, look, I haven't got anything to wear. I'm bored. Why? They have not learned to enjoy the very basic things. You say, well, I want my kids to have things I never had. That's okay. I want my kids to have things my dad never gave me. Okay. But are you giving them the things your dad did give you? I mean, the desire to work, honesty, decency, learning to get along with these things. Teach your kids that the necessities are all it takes, having food and clothing. Let's be content. And I would to God that we get this in our hearts. Now, here's the third and final thing. I've talked about what destroys family contentment. I've talked about what defines family contentment. The family faith, the family fellowship, and the family food. It's just, so simple. So simple. Now, here is, friend, what develops family contentment. Now, in this psalm, we can find the same thing. Remember that Paul said that contentment must be learned. He said, Philippians 4, verse 11, I have learned in whatsoever state I am therewith to be content. And again, let me remind you of the definition of contentment. It is an inner sufficiency that keeps us at peace in spite of outward circumstances. Now, four simple things. Here they are. Four things you can learn. Number one, learn to trust God. Look again in verse 1, blessed is everyone that feareth the Lord. If you don't do that, you're never going to be content. Godliness with contentment is great gain. Learn to trust the Lord. Have you done that? Do you have faith for your family? Is your family a God-centered family? No wonder you're discontent. You're like a square peg in a round hole. Number two, not only learn to trust, but number two, learn to thank. Don't be grumbly hateful, be humbly grateful. God has been so good to you. Look in verse 3 and 4. Look at it again. Thy wife shall be as a fruitful vine by the sides of thine house, thy children like olive plants round about thy table. Behold, that thus shall the man be blessed. That's it. Thank you, Lord, for this food. Thank you, Lord, for my wife. Thank you, Lord, for my children. I am a blessed man. Families need to learn how to thank God. It would be good for you to get a family diary and write into the blessings of God. It would be good for you to sit down and rehearse with your children day after day after day the things that God has done for them. Number one, learn to trust. Number two, learn to thank. Number three, learn to love. Look in verses 5 and 6 of this psalm. The Lord shall bless thee out of Zion, and thou shalt see the good of Jerusalem all the days of thy life. It's not just simply for your own family. Lift up your eyes. Look at others. Look at this city. Look at people who are in need. And learn to love. Do you know what a covetous person is? A covetous person is a person who loves things rather than people. Do you know what a contented person is? A contented person is a person who loves people rather than things. Have you ever had something that you were satisfied with? Maybe you had a Honda until you met somebody who had a BMW. And then you meet somebody with a BMW and you're satisfied. You meet somebody who has a Porsche or Jaguar. Or have you ever thought, boy, we sure do have a nice house until you visit somebody else? It's a good night. Where'd they get all this stuff? How do they do this? Where'd all this come from? And all of a sudden, your house that you were so happy with, you're not happy with it anymore. Do you know why? You don't love those people. I make it a habit. Nobody hears me do it. But I walk into a lovely, gracious home. I bow my head and I thank God for His blessings on those people. I said, thank you, Lord, for blessing those people. Thank you that you've been this good to them. Teach your children that somebody else's blessing is not their loss. You cannot be covetous and love people. And you cannot love people and be covetous. Learn to trust. Learn to thank. Learn to love. And learn to give. Learn to give. If you want family contentment, let your family learn to give. A congressman told this story. He told it to his pastor. He said, I took my son to McDonald's. We're going to have some father-son fellowship. You know how we all dream of that? And he said, my son wanted a large order of fries. And he got this large order of fries. And we sat down, father and son, to have some fellowship. And I sat there across from him and looked at that large order of fries, and they smelled so good, I thought I'd have a couple. He said, I reached out in my hand to get a couple of French fries, and my son put his hand over my hand and said, hey, those are mine. He said, I thought to myself, my son has a problem, a real problem, and it just flew all over me. And I got to thinking, number one, doesn't he know who bought those fries and gave them to him? And doesn't he know that if I wanted to, I could buy him more fries? I could go up there and order 20 orders of fries and bury him in French fries. And doesn't he know if I wanted to, I could take those away from him that he already has if I wanted to? And doesn't he know that if I wanted some French fries for myself, I could go buy them for myself? I've got the money to do that. And I could go over to another table and eat them all by myself. Doesn't he know that I'm trying to have fellowship with him? And he said, before I could tell the story, more time than I could think, God spoke to my heart and said, my son, that's the way you are sometimes. I have given you blessings. And when I ask for a part of that blessing, you say, hey, that's mine. And God said, son, don't you know that I could take that whole thing from you if I wanted to? And don't you know if I wanted to, I could give you more? And don't you know that I don't need that? I am God, anything I want. The earth is mine and the fullness thereof. And don't you know that I was wanting to have some fellowship with you? Oh, friend, may God have mercy upon the spirit of greed that's in our hearts, understanding that all that we have has come from God, and families need to learn to trust, to thank, to love, and to give. And if you have a contented home, I'm telling you, you are blessed indeed. And if you don't, I don't care what else you have. Father, I pray now that you would cultivate and inculcate in my heart a spirit of gratefulness and root out any covetousness. Lord, help me and us to be content with little if you've given little or much if you've given much. Thank you, Lord, for your goodness to the sons and daughters of men. In your name I pray. Amen.
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1: How do you do? Remember the Playboy Bunny, mid-century female icon, bane of the feminists? The woman in the following story was one for 6 years. Now, forget your preconceived notion of why she chose this profession. She had been searching for something all of her life, and this was just another avenue to explore. This is the true story of Terry Henry and what she found when her heart and mind and life were unshackled.

0: Bearing the light of the world through dramatic true life stories, this is Unshackled, produced in Chicago by Pacific Garden Mission. Many lost souls have come to Pacific Garden Mission since the doors first opened in 1877, and the doors have never closed in all those years, and neither have the hearts of those who minister here. Men, women, and children find refuge from an uncaring world at the old lighthouse. More than 500 people find shelter any given night, receiving food, clean clothing, and a safe place to sleep. And with the temperature dropping, the numbers rise even higher. The mission's medical and dental clinic is also free to those in need, thanks to the generosity of caring friends and listeners. The mission also offers Bible classes and counseling, pastors who shine the light of truth into the spiritual darkness that keeps people in bondage. And those who choose to follow the light find new life forevermore. And now for broadcast around the earth, here is program number 2555 in the series Unshackled, the program that makes you face yourself and think.
1: My father died when I was 5 years old, leaving mother to raise my two sisters, my brother, and me. We were poor because mother could only work part-time and didn't manage money very well. Mom always said that I was different from the other children, always had my nose stuck in a book. I sought knowledge of God as my goal in life, which helped me get a scholarship to a private boarding school in Kansas my last 3 years of high school. I longed to be like the people I read about, people with high moral standards and purpose. I was an honor student in high school, but eventually became very disillusioned with formal religion. Later, I attended one semester of college in Fort Worth, Texas, but due to financial pressure at home, I had to get a job. My sister, Mary, had come back home to live because her husband was physically abusive.
2: Mary, did your husband call again?
3: I'm not talking to him. It's over for good.
2: You think he'd hit you again?
3: Oh, he is unbelievable. He didn't even care that I'm pregnant now.
2: Oh.
3: Look at these bruises.
2: Oh, so what are you going to do?
3: Oh, Terry, I don't know how I'll cope with a baby alone, but anything is better than living with him.
4: Oh, Terry, could you try to get a full-time job? Oh. We could use the money.
2: Mom, I want to go back to college next year.
4: Well, we have so many bills now. We never hear from your brother, Dave.
2: I can't earn very much without a degree.
4: Well, you could be a secretary or something.
2: Doesn't pay much, Mom, but sure, I can help out.
1: My older brother had joined the Marines, so it was just us four women at home. I worked to help support my family, but I still loved to read and wonder about my purpose here on Earth. I was the only family member who sought for answers to life's questions. Somehow I knew there was more to life than working and having a family, but what? Something was missing in my life, and I tried several jobs before applying for a position with an airline.
2: Mary, look at this! It's a telegram from the airline!
5: I hope it's good news.
2: They want me to report to Redondo Beach, California for training!
5: California? Oh, wow, I wish I could go.
2: I'm gonna be a stewardess! Wait till Mom hears about this! I get to travel to places I've only dreamed about!
5: Well, how are you supposed to get there?
2: Oh, they'll have a ticket waiting for me at the airport!
5: Well, we'll miss you, Terry. You know, we have a lot of expenses with the baby and all. I can't work, and you know Mom.
1: While in training, Mother called because she was broke, so I promised to send money home after each pay period. After training, I was based in Chicago and shared an apartment near the airport with Peggy, another flight attendant. It was fun meeting people from all over the world, even movie stars, but there was a downside.
6: Request our flight attendants be seated at this time. We're landing in about 1 minute. Thank you.
4: Better hurry, Terry. We're about to land.
2: Oh, these people who make demands at the last minute.
4: Come on, everything's stowed. Sit down and fasten your seatbelt. Not as glamorous as we thought, huh?
1: If the pay were more, I'd like it better.
4: You can always do what Isabel did. Quit and go to work at the Playboy Club. She's earning 5 times as much as we are.
1: Really?
4: Yes.
1: That much? Boy, I could use the money.
4: You should go for an interview when we get back to O'Hare.
1: Oh, they'd never hire me.
4: Why not? You're young and pretty.
1: Another friend went with me to apply for a job as a Playboy bunny. I was scared. I was sure they'd never hire me, but the woman in charge asked me to come back the following week, and I was hired. I called my sister Mary, and she came later. She was hired also. And when Gloria, our younger sister, came to Chicago, she was hired too. At that time, we were the only 3 sisters ever to work there together. It was exciting and glamorous for the first few months. But soon I began to hate the phoniness of it all. I still preferred a good book to wild parties.
7: Hey, gorgeous. Guess what? My name is also Terry.
1: Nice to meet you, Terry.
7: Hey, do you suppose people will get us mixed up, having the same first name? On second thought, I don't have a cute little bunny tail like you.
1: What can I get for you, Terry?
7: You could meet me at the club across the street when you get off work.
1: Well, you certainly move fast.
7: I have to with a beautiful girl like you.
1: Well, let me get your drinks while I think about it.
5: Did you see who was sitting at my table? That actor we saw on TV last night.
1: I'm more interested in the guy at my table. He wants to meet me after work.
5: Are you going to go?
1: I don't know, maybe.
5: Well, why don't you go? It beats reading a book.
1: I don't really like hanging around bars, Mary. It's bad enough I do it for a living.
5: Oh, come on, Terry. Live a little.
1: I fell madly in love with Terry in less than a month, and we were soon sharing an apartment together. We stayed together because I loved him, and our arrangement was convenient for him. Since I worked nights, he could do his own thing. After several years, though, I began to suspect he was being unfaithful to me.
7: Hey, drop this stuff off at the dry cleaners on the way to work, will you, babe?
1: Sure. What's this, Terry?
7: What?
1: Lipstick on your collar?
7: That was Jack's dumb girlfriend. She, you know, had too much to drink, and she kind of got goofy.
1: I'm supposed to believe that?
7: What's that supposed to mean?
1: I've heard how you're messing around with other women.
7: Hey, there's a green-eyed monster lurking behind those big brown eyes.
1: Is it too much to expect faithfulness?
7: Hey, listen, you're cute when you get mad, babe, but don't overdo it.
1: Have you heard of integrity? You know, where you keep your word.
7: Oh, and that's why you're a bunny, huh?
1: Oh, I hate my job. I only stay with it because of the money.
7: Listen to what you're saying, Terry. And don't talk to me about integrity.
1: Oh, you're really cruel. You are selfish and cruel.
5: Terry, can you help me with this order? I need to talk to Craig for a minute.
1: What am I, everybody's doormat?
5: I'm sorry, Terry. I'd help you if you asked.
1: But I never ask, do I? I pull my own weight.
5: What's wrong with you?
1: I am just tired of people taking advantage of me.
5: Well, nobody's taking advantage of you.
1: Oh, no? I'm beginning to think everybody is out for himself. Integrity is non-existent.
5: Hey, I don't know what's eating you, but you have a real attitude problem.
1: Terry often became physically abusive when confronted, and I became more and more unhappy and confused, prone to tears and emotional outbursts. I felt trapped in a life I hated. I lashed out at everyone around me. And yet, how could I leave? What else was there?
0: As we'll hear in a moment, Terry had a lot to learn.
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1: Terry and I had been together for 5 years when his best friend got married to a beautiful, intelligent woman. She and I became good friends.
9: Look at those two, Terry. My husband is shamelessly flirting with that girl. He just can't be faithful.
1: Neither can Terry. He's been dating a 17-year-old. Can you believe it?
9: How did you find out?
1: She came to me. Said I was standing in their way.
9: You're kidding.
1: Mm-mm. Oh, it made me feel sick. She said, Terry loves me, so why do you keep holding on to him when he doesn't love you?
9: What did you do?
1: I invited her to come to our apartment at 8 when I know he'll be there. I told her we'd find out how he really feels about us.
9: You mean you're going to confront him?
1: Oh, no. I told her I'll let her in and hide her in the entry closet and then ask him about her. We'll see what he says.
9: How clever.
1: I'll just let him cook his own goose.
9: Slip into this closet and don't say anything. I'll leave the door ajar.
7: Terry?
1: I'm in the living room.
7: Hey, I think I'm going to go out for a while with the guys.
1: Terry, why are you messing around with that 17-year-old girl? Do you really love her like she says you do?
7: Of course not. There's nothing between us but her infatuation.
1: You mean you don't love her at all?
7: No, I just let her hang around me. She's just a kid. How could I love her? You know I love you.
1: How can you be like that? What about truth and honor? Don't they mean anything to you? I became very depressed over his unfaithfulness and my shabby response of letting a stranger in to eavesdrop. In my despair, I cried out to the Jesus I never knew, my first prayer in 9 years. Jesus, if you are real, please help me out of this degrading lifestyle. Give me a husband who will love me and want to come home to me. Hello?
9: Terry, how did it go last night?
1: Oh, it went the way I planned, but I feel terrible.
9: It amazes me that you've stayed with him this long.
1: Connie, it's hard to leave someone you love.
9: Tell me about it. But I've decided to leave Jack.
1: You have?
9: I'm moving to California. Hey, why don't you come along and we'll make a new start?
1: That's probably the only way I'll ever get free of Terry. Just pick up and leave.
9: Well, start packing.
1: We threw our things in my brand new car and drove to California, where we rented an apartment in Santa Monica. During this period, for the first time, I began to use acid. For a while, Connie and I worked at a popular restaurant, and I met some well-known people in the film industry, but I wasn't interested in dating or playing games. More coffee, Connie?
9: No, thanks. I've had enough. You were kind of rude to that poor actor last night. I don't blame him for walking out on you.
1: Yeah, I know. And worse yet, I don't even care. I still hurt inside, Connie.
9: Believe me, I know. But you have to get over him, Terry. 6 years of your life is enough to waste. If you're rude to every man who's interested in you, you'll end up frustrated and bitter. Besides, one of them might be a gem.
1: I wonder.
9: Jack wants me to come back to Chicago and try again. I think I'll go.
1: I hope it works out for you, Connie. I don't know what I'm gonna do. I moved to San Francisco, where I met Jerry. I was in college again and still not interested in men, but he was different, and he won me by his steadfast love. In 1970, less than a year later, we were married and living in Oregon, where we started a business and built a home. I didn't even stop to think that God may have answered my prayer. Jerry worked hard as a general contractor, but we backpacked all over the mountains and spent weekends at the beach, where he would build a fire with logs that washed ashore. We enjoyed getting high together.
7: You want another joint, honey?
3: Oh, no, I've had enough.
7: Boy, it sure helps me relax after a hard day's work.
3: It's so beautiful here, Jerry. Away from everyone and everything.
7: Oh, look at that sunset reflected on the water. Spectacular.
3: Oh, you have made me so happy. I didn't know love could be like this.
7: You're easy to love, honey.
3: Sometimes your love for me makes me think about God. Especially when we're together and we see His beauty everywhere. Like here.
7: I don't know much about religion, but there has to be a God somewhere who started all this. The universe is too well planned to be an accident.
3: All my life I wanted to know God. Personally. The way I know you, Jerry. I have read so many books about people who seem to connect with Him. But I never have. I'm still searching.
7: Well, let me know when you find Him. He's somebody I ought to know.
1: Our business was successful, and for the next 7 years, we were blissfully in love, wrapped up in each other. 1 year, we traveled to Hawaii on vacation. But all that success and even our love for each other didn't fill the emptiness inside.
7: Sure was a great trip to Hawaii, wasn't it?
1: Yes, but it's hard to get back to business, isn't it?
7: Yeah, we have a lot of calls to answer. Yeah, I don't mean to complain, but is this all there is? Shouldn't there be something more?
1: What do you mean, something more?
7: I mean, you read about famous people ending their lives. Even with all that money and fame, they're not happy. What's it all about, anyway?
1: I've been trying to find the answer to that all my life, Jerry.
7: Yeah, well, I better get going.
1: I'm going downtown today. There's a swami there that has a metaphysical meeting every Tuesday for people interested in Eastern religion.
7: Are you getting into that?
1: Why not? I've never met a real live swami before. While waiting for the swami at the ashram, I thought about how long I had wanted to know God, and tears began rolling uncontrollably down my face. I couldn't stop weeping, even when he approached down the long hallway. He wore a saffron robe.
10: Why do you weep?
3: I don't know. I can't stop.
10: Come this way. We can talk in here. Please, sit down. Tell me about your life and how you heard about us.
3: I've always wanted to know about God, ever since I was a little girl. I read everything I could, but I still don't know Him. Perhaps you can help me.
10: I'll give you some books to read, and we can meet again in a few days.
3: Should I come to the meetings that you have?
10: No, that won't be necessary.
3: Oh, why?
10: Because you're special. You're too advanced for the meetings. You're a lover of God.
3: Oh, do you mean like the Christian mystics?
10: Yes. There are those in every religion with more intuitive feelings for God.
3: When I was a youngster, I was taught that Jesus said, "I am the way, the truth, and the life. No man cometh unto the Father but by me."
10: Oh, they all say that. Even my own ascended master. It doesn't mean anything.
1: Every time I visited the Swami, I wept uncontrollably and couldn't understand why. My third visit, he had me sit opposite a picture of his ascended master. That night, as my husband and I went to a movie, a strange thing happened. I had a vision of the Swami's ascended master that was so real it terrified me. I never again went back to see him because I didn't trust him after that. He was different from one of the workers at our business.
11: Miss Henry, Somehow we got one more box of these here roofing shingles than we paid for. I reckon you ought to let them know.
1: Thank you, John. I will.
11: Wouldn't want to see some poor soul get their pay, Doc, for making a mistake.
1: You have such integrity, John. That's rare these days.
11: You can't put nothing over on the Lord, so you might as well be straight with people. The good book says we should do unto others as we would have them do unto us.
1: You read the Bible, John?
11: Every day. Huh. Like the psalmist said, thy word have I hid in my heart that I might not sin against thee.
1: I've read so many books about people who seemed to know God personally. Do you think that's possible, John?
11: Miss Henry, Jesus is the best friend you could ever have. He already knows you inside and out. You get to know him by reading the Bible.
1: I began to meet more and more people who were Christians, who either talked about the Lord or quoted the Bible. One day, Jerry and I were browsing in a bookstore.
12: What have you got there?
1: A Bible. Isn't it beautiful?
12: You gonna buy it?
1: Well, I don't know. I haven't read one in a long time.
12: Gee, I've never read one.
1: Some other time, maybe.
12: Honey, look, you've picked that up several times now. If you want to buy it, go ahead and buy it. You can read it to me.
1: Maybe I will. That would be fun. The next Saturday, rain kept us inside, so Jerry asked me to read something from the Bible. I started in Luke's Gospel and read several chapters.
12: What was that he said?
1: The Spirit of the Lord is upon me, because he hath anointed me to preach the gospel to the poor. He hath sent me to heal the brokenhearted, to preach deliverance to the captives, and recovering of sight to the blind, to set at liberty them that are bruised, to preach the acceptable year of the Lord.
12: I've never heard anyone say things like that.
1: No one ever did. Oh, Jerry.
12: What is it?
1: When the guards tried to arrest Jesus, they came back empty-handed and said, here it is, John chapter 7, never man spake like this man.
12: He's so awesome.
1: It's true, Jerry. It's all true. For God so loved the world that he gave his only begotten Son, that whosoever believeth in him should not perish, but have everlasting life.
12: That's in the Bible?
1: John 3:16. I thought everybody knew that verse.
12: I never knew any of this, but it's wonderful.
1: I should have known. And now I do. The Bible is true. Jerry, Jesus is God. He died to save us, and he rose from the dead.
12: Keep reading, okay?
1: Listen to this, Jerry. Jesus said, verily, verily, I say unto you, he that believeth on me hath everlasting life.
12: That's all you have to do? Let me see. Terry, somehow, seeing it in print like that makes it even more powerful. He that believeth on me. I believe. You believe too, don't you?
1: Yes, I do. I do. Oh, Jesus, forgive me for being such a fool. Forgive me for not living the way you told us to in your word. With your help, I'll change. I'll never touch drugs again. Lord, I surrender my life to you. We both prayed that day without ever having heard the words, born again. But that's what happened to us as we read the Bible together that rainy Saturday. The next morning, Jerry was up early, turned on the TV, and began listening to a preacher we'd never paid any attention to before. He woke me up to come and listen to.
13: Jesus said, you must be born again to see the kingdom of God. We come into this world without the Spirit of God. That's why we're blind to his truth. That's why we sin, because we're separated from God. And there's no way to reach him, no way except the cross, because God says the penalty for sin is death. So the first step in being born again is to admit you're a sinner. Agree with God. He says there is none righteous. No, not one. When you believe that Christ died for your sins, God forgives you. Then, just as Christ

0: That glorious day in 1978, Jerry and I knelt in the living room and prayed again, asking God to forgive us. We invited Christ to come into our hearts and give us a new life. And did he ever? I've been filled with joy unspeakable ever since, and Jerry is a bold witness for the Lord. My desire to know God is a reality. The Bible says in Psalm 37, verse 4, "Delight thyself also in the Lord, and he shall give thee the desires of thine heart."
1: Listening friend, you too can have the peace that passes all understanding, the inner peace that comes with knowing your sins are forgiven, your guilt washed away by the blood of Christ. 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
2: 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So until next time, unless our Lord returns before then, the doors to Pacific Garden Mission are open night and day. Thanks for listening, and may God

0: Bob, why are you smoking a pipe?
1: I'm not Bob. I'm Jake Savage.
0: Jake Savage?
1: That's right. Bob did a lot of bad things. He messed up his marriage, stole from his employer, and wrecked his friend's car. Jake Savage would never do things like that.
0: Does this mean you'll stop borrowing things without asking?
1: That's right. I'm a new person. I'm now Jake Savage.
0: So then, Jake wouldn't wear my dinner jacket without asking, right?
1: Oh, yeah. Can I borrow this jacket? I'm sorry.
0: Wait a minute. Did you say you wrecked your friend's car?
1: Yeah. Didn't Bob tell you?
0: This is ridiculous. Look, Bob.
1: It's Jake.
0: Bob, if you've wronged others, the only way to deal with your guilt is to admit that what you've done is wrong and ask God to forgive you. And if you can, mend your relationships. You can't get rid of your guilt by pretending to be a new person.
1: Yeah, I guess you're right. Jake Savage is a cool name, though, huh?
0: Yeah, I'd get rid of the pipe.
1: What, you don't like the bubbles?
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0: The Bible says in Romans chapter 12, verses 1 and 2, I beseech you therefore, brethren, by the mercies of God, that you present your bodies a living sacrifice, holy, acceptable unto God, which is your reasonable service. And be not conformed to this world, but be ye transformed by the renewing of your mind, that ye may prove what is that good and acceptable and perfect will of God. 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
1: FM. This is Bob and Jay here at the Smith residence, where Mr. Smith should be pulling into the driveway any minute.
2: That's right, Bob. Today, we could witness the setting of a new world record. This could be the 10,000th time Mr. Smith has said, I'm sorry, to his wife without meaning it.
1: As we all know, many people use the phrase, I'm sorry, not because they have any intention to change their actions, but simply to keep others from being mad at them.
2: That's right, Bob. When the Bible tells us to repent of our sins, it not only means to acknowledge we've done wrong, but to also turn around and stop doing the wrong.
1: Wait, here he comes now. This could be the moment.
2: This is exciting. A new world record in the making.
1: He's coming up to the front door.
2: He's opening the door.
3: Hi, honey, I'm home.
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Matthew 11:28 through 30 says, "Come unto me, all ye that labor and are heavy laden, and I will give you rest. 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
2: 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Do you think it's about my raise?
1: Sure.
2: All right. Wish me luck.
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0: Wouldn't it be nice if in our lives we could have the same kind of warning?
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1: John, your farm could do without you for a Sunday morning.
2: Pastor, I wouldn't step into your church if you paid me.
1: Why not?
2: Well, I know old Wilbur, who claims to be a Christian, and Joe Bob Smith, who attends your church and claims he's a Christian too. They are about as worthless as my skinny three-legged hog. I'm better than they are.
1: Christians aren't perfect, John, but I understand. Well, I'm here to buy a pig.
2: Boy, you come to the right place. I got the best hogs in the whole county.
1: Really?
2: Yeah. That one there near the trough, he won first prize at the state fair just last year.
1: How much for the three-legged hog?
2: That old worthless thing? I'll give it to you for $4.
1: Sold. There you go.
2: Okay, but why you want that skinny old thing?
1: Well, I'm going to take this pig and ride all over this area telling folks that this is the kind of hogs you raise.
2: You can't do that. I got some of the best hogs around, and you're going to show that old thing? That ain't fair.
1: If it's fair for the church, it's fair for the hogs.
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Colossians 3 verse 1 says, "If ye then be risen with Christ, seek those things which are above, where Christ sitteth on the right hand of God." 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

0: slept again. What do I say this time? My aunt died. No, traffic was heavy. Good.
1: I'm sorry I'm late.
0: No, more sincerity. I'm sorry I'm late, sir, but the traffic was heavy.
2: Good morning, Jensen.
1: I'm sorry I'm heavy, sir, but the traffic was late.
2: What?
1: I mean, I'm sorry I'm traffic, but the late was heavy. I mean, the heavy was late. Did I mention my aunt died?
2: Excuse me?
1: The traffic was heavy. Yeah, that's it.
2: You live across the street.
1: It was really heavy?
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0: Now, all the prisoners here have been pardoned?
1: Yes, that's right.
0: Then why are they still here?
1: They refuse to accept their pardons, like this guy. Hey, Fred, do you want to accept the president's pardon?
2: There's no such thing as a president.
1: Yes, there is.
2: I've never seen him. Have you? Well, have you?
1: And then there's Joe.
3: Howdy, warden. Look how clean my cell is. That should clear up my record, don't you think?
1: Joe, will you just accept his pardon?
3: A pardon? Haven't I done enough to pay for my crime? Haven't I?
4: Too proud to accept the pardon?
1: Yep. And then there's Sam, who's still waiting to hear from the King of the Ocean.
4: There is no King of the Ocean.
1: Well, he believes that true pardons only come from the King of the Ocean.
4: That's too bad. 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
1: Yeah, I know. 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

0: 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The mailroom job is yours.
1: Thank you, sir.
2: With this job, I'll finally be happy with the money I'm making.
3: The Bible says, whoever loves money never has enough.
4: I hear Dan is leaving management. 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
2: Supervisor? 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
1: 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His eyes were blind, the light he could not see.

0: right, turn in your Bible now, please, to the book of 2 Chronicles. I want to remind some of you that may be not acquainted with some of the passages in these genealogy books of some very precious truths. In 2 Chronicles, chapter 18, and chapter 19 and 20, I'm going to choose some verses from these great chapters. Now, in the book of 2 Chronicles, chapter 18, there was a wicked man. He was a king. His name was Ahab. And he made an appeal to a man that was a godly man. His name was Jehoshaphat. Now, Jehoshaphat knew better than to line up with a wicked man like that. You know, evil communications corrupt good manners. And we've got a lot of people today that are in trouble. You girls and boys and men and women across this country, you get to running with the wrong crowd. And first thing you know, I talked to a daddy this morning on the phone, and he said, "Brother Wolf, I've given up." He said he's got to go to penitentiary. He's just in his teens. He said he's in so much trouble. And he said, I wouldn't dare get the district attorney upset because he said they've already turned a man loose that hired somebody to kill a man. They gave him 7 years probation. And said the district attorney thought sure he'd put him in the pen, but somehow or another the thing stacked up and got crossed up, and this man who hired somebody, it was proved, to kill another man, and they let him out on. And he said, my boy could easily get 10 years. And said, nah, I think I'm just going to go ahead and settle for 2 years in the pen. And so they promised that they thought they'd just give him 2 years, so I told him, just go and get it over with. I said, I want to remind you of one thing. Your boy's a dope addict, and the penitentiary is not going to cure him. It'll never cure him. He'll come out of that dope addict. And you're going to have to do something for him when he gets through serving his sentence, when he gets through accepting the punishment that no doubt he is due to do because you're on probation. And I wish I could warn people to get on probation. That's your last chance. That's your last chance. Only the mercy of the judge. And he doesn't have any right, actually, to exercise any more mercy after you get on probation because he said, I won't tell you right now. I've heard him tell him, son, I won't tell you. This is your last chance. And if you violate, if I catch you in a beer joint, if I catch you drinking liquor, or if you step out of line, or if you get outside the state, or if you do so-and-so, if you break you're going right on without any trial. But you see, people who do not know Christ are helpless to do the right. I mean, they cannot do the right, though they might know what the right is. But here comes a man along with the name of Ahab. He's a wicked king. In fact, he's one of the wickedest, and he had the wickedest wife of anybody that ever lived. I mean, Jezebel was one more, wicked woman. And the Bible said she stirred old Ahab up to work wickedness. And so she's a bad influence on him. And now then, Ahab comes along and said to Jehoshaphat, verse 3, he said, "Wilt thou go with me to Ramoth-Gilead?" He answered, "I am as thou art." I'm just like you are. I'll be just like you are. My people is thy people. We'll be with thee in the war. That's what we're going to do. Now, the fat's going to hit the fire before I get through this message. And you know that everybody's getting tangled up with the world, thinking they're going to get along, and they're going to get along with the world, and we're going to be like the world to win the world, Brother Raymond. That's a lie. That's of the devil. And I want to make it real plain today and offer no apologies. This is the truth, and it needs to be preached. Now, you know what happened, don't you? Ahab, he was a coward. He said to Jehoshaphat, and Jehoshaphat ought to have known better. He said to Jehoshaphat, he said, "Tell you what, I'm not going to wear my kingly robes and garments." Because he said they'd know me. He said, "You go ahead and put on your robes." In other words, I want you to look like a king, but I don't want to look like a king. He said, "I sure don't want to recognize me because I'm scared somebody kill me." And Jehoshaphat was silly enough to go into that thing, see? So Jehoshaphat, he just kept on his royal robes, and I guess he rode in the royal chariot and everything, and the people got after him, and they's about to kill him. They recognized, said, "That's not Ahab. That's Jehoshaphat." So they took off after Ahab, and they got old Ahab. Brother, God always gets his man. Did you know that? You're not going to get by with it. God's going to get you. He'll get you. You might think you're a little smart, Ellie. He'll get you. You might think you're pulling everybody's leg around you. You're not getting by with it. I mean, God knows. He knows all about it. I mean, he's got your name and number and character written up in his book. He knows where you live. He got you on his radar screen. He knows all your secret thoughts. So don't try to fool God now. You're getting more trouble than you are. And that goes for all of our grown people out there, too. You can run a front just so long, but you won't get by with it. You can't cover up. And you know what happened to Ahab? He got killed. verse 34, 18th chapter. And the battle increased that day, howbeit the king of Israel stayed himself up in his chariot against the sun until the even. And about the time of the going down, of the sun going down, he died. I mean, that's sundown for him. I mean, that's all. I mean, he's through now. Oh, wicked Ahab. God told him. See? Of course, if you were to read the rest of it, a preacher came and visited Ahab one day and told him, he said, the blood, the dogs are going to lick your blood in the streets of Jezreel because you killed Naboth. Wonderful Jew. Wonderful. You killed Naboth and his little boys and took his vineyard away from him. And in the place where you killed Naboth, the dogs are going to lick your blood in the streets of Jezreel. Now, I guarantee you, his carriage went into Jezreel, and the blood was running out of the carriage, and looked out after a while, and the old hungry dogs. Some more of the dogs, Brother Brad, you were talking about a while ago. They'd licking up his blood. I mean, they's drinking king's blood. God's going to always get his man. But I'm not through there. Let's go to the 19th chapter. We got a rebuke for old Brother Jehoshaphat coming up. Jehoshaphat, the king of Judah, returned to his house in peace to Jerusalem. He got out of it. See, God protected Jehoshaphat, even though he made a mistake. Now, Jehu, he's that reckless driver, you know. He was that hot rodder. reminded me of this bunch of little kitty cars up here now. Sunday. Boy, they're up there thick as flies around a garbage can. Up there racing on Sunday morning. That's of the devil. Boy, this old nation sure has lost its respect for God. I can remember the time when if they'd have pulled something like that, they'd have been thrown in jail or run out of the community. But now then, see, the Lord's Day means nothing anymore. And one of the reasons is because our preachers haven't preached the holiness of the Lord's Day. We haven't practiced it. We've gone crazy running away from the Lord's Day. And Jehu, the son of Hanani, the seer, went out to meet him and said to King Jehoshaphat, shouldst thou help the ungodly and love them that hate the Lord? Is that what you're going to do? Shouldst thou help the ungodly and love them that hate the Lord? Is that what you're going to do? Jehoshaphat, see, gone over there to try to help out a heathen king. Therefore is wrath upon thee from before the Lord. Now then, will you turn with me, please, to 2 Corinthians chapter 6. 2 Corinthians chapter 6. And we'll read verse 14. Be ye not unequally yoked together with unbelievers. For what fellowship hath righteousness with unrighteousness? And what communion hath light with darkness? And what concord hath Christ with Belial? Or what part hath he that believeth with an infidel? And what agreement hath the temple of God with idols? For ye are the temple of the living God. As God hath said, I will dwell in them and walk in them. And I will be their God, and they shall be my people. Wherefore, come out from among them, and be ye separate, saith the Lord, and touch not the unclean thing. And I will receive you, and will be a father unto you, and ye shall be my sons and daughters, saith the Lord Almighty. Now, what did he say? He said, we're not to be unequally yoked together with who? Unbelievers. There's not a believer here that ought to be yoked up with an unbeliever. You can't get yoked with an unbeliever without paying the price. And so I want to speak today on separation from the world. I want to give you some things, first of all. Number one, I notice a long article, and this has to do with my denomination, though I sometimes feel I'm pretty loosely attached. And I have completely renunciated all forms of organized religion. I have no confidence in it, but I'm for Christ, and I'm for the Bible, and I'm for the local church that preaches the gospel and gets people saved. I make no denomination an issue. I just simply preach Christ and want to help people. And we've got people here that are Catholics, Mormons and other things that come in, and various forms of religion, but I don't have any confidence in any of that as such. But I do have my confidence in Jesus. I never dreamed that my denomination, that I was so loyal to for so long, would so quickly get away from Christ. Now here, And this has to do with the scripture that I've read. Baptist broadcasts bridge age gaps and span the world. Now I want to show you what an otherwise fundamental, Bible-believing, grace-preaching denomination at least used to do. I want to show you what they're doing now. This is the television and the radio deal that's set up. Our goal is to have the greatest possible impact on the quality of life in our nation and around the world. And that means gaining attention of the largest possible number of people. Now, that's where we get in trouble. We've got to gain the attention of the people. Don't make any difference what we do to do it. We've got to gain the attention. Let's read on. To achieve this, we must produce programs that people can enjoy regardless of racial, religious, or cultural background, and programs that broadcasters everywhere will accept and put on the air, this dear leader said. We've got to fix something the world can enjoy. There's our danger today. Let me read on. I'll show you where we've gone. Now, as a result, they got $5 million worth of radio time given to them. And let me tell you something. When the television bunch begins to give you a batch of time, I'll guarantee you what you're putting on ain't worth looking at. That's the worldliest crowd in this country today because it's a show crowd. Now then, they said we spent $1,500,000, that's $1.5 million, I mean just producing and paying salaries and so forth. Now I want to show you what we're going to have to do, he said. Updating of the commission's programs is noted even in the Baptist hour. And the Baptist hour has always been a preaching hour. I mean, there have been much good, many good sermons, some of the finest preachers. But I want you to notice the trend now. And this has to do with the very scriptures I've been reading this morning. He said the Baptist hour, which is only real preaching broadcast, the only one. None of the television programs are preaching broadcast or telecast. None of them. They don't allow preaching on television. They don't want preaching on television. And they've so stated, more of the half-hour production is being devoted to music. All right. Being devoted to music, some of which is done in new arrangements with a contemporary sound. You know what that means, don't you? That means Beagle style and Beatle style and barking style and yelping style. And that means the hippie style. We're going to change the style of it, you see. I never dreamed of that. Old Brother Ike Reynolds would just come out of the grave if he knew that Baptists were singing some of the junk they're singing today. Amen. I'll tell you why. He said, talking about this Dr. So-and-so, pastor of a certain city, and the featured speaker on the broadcast is giving, listen to me, shorter gospel messages with content listeners can easily relate to modern life. He's cutting down on his gospel messages. I believe we need to extend them. I believe we need to lengthen them a little bit. But you see, shorter and shorter will be the gospel messages. Don't preach unto us hard things. Preach unto us smooth things. All right, other programs developed by the commission, and this is the denomination, a rock music radio program for teenagers, which is in its first year and is heard on stations across the country. The program uses popular rock songs as an entree for comments on living life in the contemporary world as a Christian. In other words, we gain their attention with rock and roll, which is of the devil and sin. Here's another one featuring the best in the country music. Leading country western entertainers give their views of life and testimony concerning the church and the values it teaches. Leading Western singers and having a Western program, not a spiritual program at all. Another one, one of the most popular programs is heard over in the United States and in foreign countries. It's an entertainment program combining popular music and interviews with celebrities and people in the news. Nothing spiritual, no gospel preached. Nobody will ever get saved. Dear friends, I feel the church needs to sponsor that which is evangelistic and that'll get people under conviction and get them saved. Then this little jive business they put out, tell it like it is. I believe in doing that, but we ought to tell it like the Bible is. We ought to tell a sinner what he is without Christ. I believe in telling it like it is, but I don't believe in telling it in the terminology of the world and in the slang of the world. Notice, this is the last thing I want to say. We must take a 20th century approach, I'm quoting, we must take a 20th century approach to radio that will appeal to people who would change stations on or switch off the station if they heard another sermon coming, but who might sit back and listen for 5 out of 25 minutes to the gospel message at the end of a fascinating program. Now, you listen to me. That's exactly what I've been reading about in the Bible. We think that we can just kindly throw God in the trunk like we would a spare tire. And if we ever happen to need him, we get him. They said we'll have an entertaining program and we'll tack about 5 minutes of some little gospel message or devotional on the end of it. God's not pleased with that tommy rot. I tell you, God's gospel is not going to play second fiddle to nothing in this world. You make up your mind. And I'm going to say to my radio friends right now and to all of our people, you're in for the same old gospel I've been preaching, for no plan to let up but bear down a little heavy and a little harder all the time. And I'm going to preach just like I've been preaching because God's blessed it. And you're going to find that that old dog that they've been hunting with won't hunt. That old horse will balk when they need to pull a load. You wait and see, brother. When we get into the valley and we're approaching the pre-tribulation times now, if not already in them, and they're going to need something besides a bunch of silly entertainment today. We'll never reach the world by living like the world. I've got something else I want to share with you. Brought one of my old Bibles along. Here it is. I was in Dr. White's home many years ago. Dr. Billy White, Dr. W.R. White, president of Baylor University. I used to go in his home once a year when I'd go speak at Baylor. That's been many years ago. And I'd go in his home. He said one day to his associate, the vice president, Guy Newman, and he said, Guy, I want you to go upstairs and I want you to get an article and give it to Lester. And I was at that beautifully spread table and we were having some sweet fellowship. Mrs. White, great Bible teacher, premillennial Bible teacher, had been making some pleas and comments and so forth. He brought this article down to me, and I want to show you what it says. That I want you to read it, Lester, and see how far we've gone. Years ago, I'm reading, years ago, in 1926 to be exact, I said in a letter to Brother T.T. Martin, the real peril of our situation our soundest leaders do not see. Our seminary is a large and illustrious past and a world reputation for soundness and orthodoxy. It's loved and trusted by its thousands of graduates and former students. Its children love and trust a mother. The next generation of faculty is going to see men of higher degrees from still higher institutions of learning, men of polished personalities and winsome ways, who cast a spell of confidence over the students like a snake charming a bird, men whose phraseology will be the livery of orthodoxy, but the private meaning of which will be the beast of heterodoxy. With satanic deftness and adroitness, they'll slip in a shot of the infectious virus of scholastically glorified infidelity, like a boll weevil slightly stinging a tender cotton boll, which could not be detected if the boll is nearly grown and the stung quarter is found to be rotten. By force of the power of the winsome personality of the professor, the student's discernment is blinded and dull, and his loyalty is held to the professor and the institution. The institution will keep men of sound, known soundness, at the front to satisfy the credulous but truth-loving common masses. This process will continue until the whole deadly leavening is done and the denomination is honeycombed with strong, adroit, deaf personalities in prominent pulpits throughout the denomination, and the only cure will be a split. For the denomination as such will have gone the way of spiritual death, substituting for spiritual service a program of material and social improvement, of environments, religious recreation, and entertainment under church auspices. T.T. Martin wrote me, quote, Muse, that's the completest picture of what's coming that's ever been written. And I'd like to ask you, has that prophecy been fulfilled today? In the very article that I read, nobody could deny it. We're trying to entertain the people instead of get them saved. We're depending on the ways of the world to reach the world, and we're not reaching the world, and the world's in its last stages of decay right now. And people are lost by the millions, religious, joining somebody's church, but you couldn't hem them up in a revival service. All right, I'm not through. I got another article. I read it from the paper. It's a big article. This is sad. Oregon governor's son, 21, describes his drug addiction in TV interviews. I'm talking about compromising. See, our state's guilty, too. They've come to the place where they say there's no hope for a dope addict once you get on dope. And so now I'm going to show you what they're going to do about it. This young man the son of the governor of one of the 48 or 50 states, Oregon's governor. He said, I passed out on the bedroom floor upstairs, he related, and when they came in, they saw the syringe. And that told the story. They knew that I hadn't just fainted, but I'd had a load of dope. And their boy, the governor's son, was laying unconscious on the floor. Now I want to show you what the state's going to do about it, and we're going to face this thing. And remember, you know what Brother Roloff said through the years, there's only one cure, and that's Christ. Amen. There'll never be any other. Young McCall explained how he became an addict. And I've got some respects to pay to a profession here this morning. And it needs to be paid, needs to be done publicly. Young McCall explained how he became an addict. He tells it, I had an appendectomy with complications. I spent 8 months in the hospital. They plugged me with morphine, hard narcotics. I was hooked when I left there. The whole thing snowballed. I went to the street to get what I wanted. And the doctors and the racketeers in the medicine business are going to give an account for making a dope addict out of the governor's son. The doctors are making more dope addicts out of the people than everything else combined in this country today. The drug stores are exactly what they say they are, drug stores. And God's people, unless there's a very rare exception, has no business at all fiddling with drugs. The thing about it, we've gotten away from living by faith. We don't trust God for rest anymore. We trust the drugstore for it. We don't trust God for deliverance from anything anymore. And so we're living a life of modernism and infidelity and unbelief. And we're yoked together with the unbelievers. And the question, how did he get the drugs? Why, he said, it's easy. Actually, I could get it on this block. And he waved in the direction of the quiet residential neighborhood where the governor lives, only 4 blocks from the state capitol building. No problem at all. Just get them right here in my own block. Said, how'd you get your money? He said, I stole from my parents. He said, I used their credit cards to get things in one store, then I'd turn the stuff in for cash at another store. There's no doubt but that dope addiction is onus for the final kill shot of a great nation. When dope addiction begins to grab our teenagers, and when the life stream, the girls, begin to get shot full of dope, and when they begin to become expecting and then realizing what that dope's going to do to that little unborn baby, see, and what it's already done, and we've had some experiences along that line. Now, he begins to criticize the places. He said the first time he was sent to the University of Oregon Medical School, Sam recalls how I talked my way out of there in 7 days. I conned my parents into taking me out. Then he recalls the second time I went to the Oregon State Hospital, sadly neglected because they have no rehabilitation program. I was put in the maximum security ward for a grueling 3 months to withdraw from speed. Now I want to read you something else. The governor conceded he is aware of the lack of rehabilitation care for drug users. He said the state is experimenting with several programs now with federal financing. And let me tell you something. The only thing our state and nation, federal and statewide, the only thing they're going to ever do is experiment until they get to Jesus and the Word of God. I don't experiment in anything. I mean, I'm not bragging about it. We don't experiment on dope addicts. We don't experiment on alcoholics. We've got the answer. We tell them what it is, and they receive Jesus Christ, and the victory's there. We've passed the experimenting stage. I believe it becomes, when it becomes a genuine experience, then you don't have to experiment anymore. What am I talking about? I'm talking about this compromising program we've got going on in our churches and in our state. Why, there's a young man in this service today whose name I'll not call. He's been through all of that. They've had him on drugs. He hardly knew his own name. You think he got cured? You think that was the answer? Not at all. He'd been running from God, and when he came to Jesus, and when you want victory, you come to Jesus, and you'll get it. And yet, that's exactly what's happening across and around this world. And I quote my text again, be not unequally yoked together with unbelievers. Come ye out from among them and be ye separate, saith the Lord. Touch not the unclean thing. Bible said, God forbid that I should do evil, that good may come. And I don't believe it's God's will to compromise or ask the world to help us. I believe that Jesus Christ will do the whole job if we'll put our trust in him. Girls, you're in a place, and men and women in this church, you're in a place to get complete victory. If you want to get saved, you can get saved. If you want to go to heaven, you can go to heaven. And if you want victory, you can have victory in your own life. And if there's any girl or boy or man or woman in this building now that doesn't have victory after this service, it's because you don't want the victory. You'd rather live in sin and in the flesh pots of Egypt's land.
1: The strangers to God, His grace and His love, were gathered by Blue Galilee.
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1: And they were blessed. He gave the weary rest.

0: Hi, Bob. Sorry I'm late. Let's eat.
1: Nope. I'm not forgiving you for being late. I don't have to.
0: What?
1: This is the 491st time you've asked me to forgive you, and I don't have to anymore. Why? Because Jesus said that the number of times we have to forgive someone is 70 times 7. That's 490, and this makes 491.
0: You've been keeping records?
1: Ever since you snapped me with a towel in 7th grade gym class.
0: Oh, yeah. I was really sorry I did that.
1: Well, I accepted your apology then.
0: No, you didn't.
1: What?
0: If you forgave me, you wouldn't have held on to it all these years. Jesus was telling us we need to forgive each other a lot. Not just 490 times.
1: But that towel really hurt.
0: Oh, I'm very sorry.
1: Oh. Well, I forgive you.
0: Are you counting that as number 492, or did you really forgive me?
1: I get the point. I'm sorry I kept the list.
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1: Bob FM. Jones University presents Word of Truth with Dr. Bob Jones, Sr. As founder of the world's largest fundamental Christian university and a preacher who loved people, Dr. Jones influenced thousands to come to the Savior. Even until the time he went to live with his Lord, his practical insight into the commandments of God and the hearts of men help people all over the world find the answers to life in the Word of Truth.
2: Thank you very much. You know, my friends and I thought of a story about an old man that was converted in his old age, very old, and just a little while before he died. And a little later, a doctor came in and told me he was dying. And he took to his wife, he said, tell all the children and grandchildren, I got in on the last train, the last train. You know, it's better to get in on a late train than not a train at all. You know, a man gets older, he can't run very much to catch a train. I'm talking to some old man today, maybe, never giving your heart to God. You know, the first chance that God gives a fellow is his best chance. A little child's first chance is the best one he ever has. He's not steeped in habit. He may not understand something so well. But even an old man can't understand spiritual values until he has a spiritual nature, see. Except a man be born again, he cannot see the kingdom of God. It's always sad to me sometimes when I see some fella gets old and not saved. See, you don't have to know much to be a Christian. Jesus knows how to save you. He knows how to deal with a little child. He knows how to deal with an old man. You know, salvation is by grace. And the thing that you get by grace that's given to you, all you got to do is to take it. You don't have to understand it. A man may wrap up a bundle and say, I want to give you something nice here. And I don't know what's in the bundle, and I just take it and accept it. He gave it to me. So I go on home and open it, and there's something nice in there, see? Well, now the Bible says the gift of God is eternal life. Eternal life is something God gives us. But you know, God wrapped up this eternal life in his Son. He wrapped it up in a bundle, and it's in his Son. He that hath the Son hath life. That's a statement. Now, you can have baptism and not be saved. You can have church membership and not be saved. You can have a good many things and not be saved. But you can't have Christ without having salvation. Christ is Christianity. Christianity is Christ. Christianity is not church membership. Church membership never saved anybody. We're saved by grace through faith in the atoning blood of Christ. You know, isn't it the strangest thing in the world? When you think about it, simplicity, how simple it is. Jesus said, come to me, all the ends of the earth, and be ye saved. He just said, come to me. Just come to me. All right, I come to him and say, well, here I am, Jesus. I don't know how to save myself. I just turn the thing over to you, and I trust you. And I come to him. And he said, him that cometh unto me, I'll no wise cast out. I may be talking to somebody, some church member, somebody getting along in years. And you may be wondering about your salvation. Well, you don't have to wonder. All you have to do is to settle it definitely. I remember Dr. Cameron Morgan, the greatest expository preacher I ever heard in my life. He's dead now. I've been dead for a number of years. He used to preach at Winona Lake, Indiana, and other places. I was in his church in London years ago. But old Dr. Morgan told me one day, he said, I don't know when I was converted. I don't know. He said, sometimes the devil comes to me and says, Morgan, how do you know you're saved? You don't know the time and the place. Morgan says, the way I handle the devil, I say, all right, now I don't know the time and the place. But if I never have none, I do it right here now, see? I do it right here now. And know the other day I found myself saying something like that to myself. Got to think about the plan of salvation, how the years are passing, how the signs of the times and the conditions we face in the world. So I got to think that thing all over. And I said, all right, now I came, Jesus, now 11 years old. And somebody said, well, did you really come to him? I said, best I knew how. He said, him come to me, I came to him. I knelt down there and said, I trust him. I didn't know much about it, didn't know theological words. And the question came, are you sure you got saved? Well, I just found myself saying to myself, well, if I wasn't then, I'd trust him right now, you see. I ain't got to go take any chances. I know I was saved then, see. But you know, the devil's the author of doubt. And you know, usually, whenever you pull up your doubt you have in your heart, there's some sin hanging the root of it, see. You know, you don't have to be tossed about on an uncertain sea. If you haven't settled this definitely, you can settle it by your radio. You can say, well, if I never have done it, right here and now I do it. I don't want to take any chances. And right here by my radio, in my heart, the best I know how, I'll trust Jesus. Now, that's all you have to do. Well, you say, what difference does that make? It makes all the difference in the world. I've used this illustration in the past. Suppose I'm walking down a street sometime, and the house is on fire, and I hear somebody crying. And I say, somebody up there needs rescue. And I say, where are you? And the girl sticks her head out of the window and said, here I am. Well, I say, I got to get that girl out of there. And I run out there and find a way to break through a window or something. And I wrap some bedclothes around me, quilts, blankets, anything I can get. And I run there and grab her up and run out the back way and put her down in safety. See? But when I come back through the fire, I get some scars. See? Hands are scarred and scarred on my face. And so years pass by, and one day this girl's grown up. She's married. She has a home of her own. And I'm a hobo walking down the road somewhere, and I'm hungry. I say, I believe I'll stop here and see if I can get something to eat. And I go up on the front porch and ring the bell. A nice lady comes to the door, and I say, can you give me something to eat? I'm awfully hungry. She looks at me just a minute, in a quizzical kind of expression, and she said, how did you get that scar on your face? And your hands are scarred. Well, I say, a few years ago, I was walking down the street and heard a girl crying in a burning building. And I rushed in there and got her out and put her down, and she was safe. And I went on off, never did see any more. She looked at me and said, where was that? And I tell her where it was. And she said, I'm the girl you saved. Come on in here and get something to eat. See? I don't wait for Jesus to be saved. He's already saved me. He took me out of a little 11-year-old boy and saved me. I wait for him because I am saved. I love Jesus. I don't wait for my wife to get her. I already have her. You can't wait for salvation and get salvation by waking. It says it's not of works. By grace you're saved through faith. That not of yourself is a gift of God. I can't earn salvation. I can't pay for it. But God will give it to me if I'll take it. But you know, God wants to give it to me his way. God wants to wrap up the package. Now, what do we read in the Bible? The gift of God is eternal life. Eternal life, that's a gift of God. But how does God fix it? He puts it in his Son. He that hath the Son hath life, the Bible says. So salvation's in Christ. Eternal life's in Christ. Forgiveness is in Christ. He died for us. He paid our debt on the cross. And he offers to save us. He offers to give us salvation. Well, I accept salvation. I accept him, and so I get salvation. It's in Christ. Well, you say, what does that do with your life? Oh, all different in the world. I'm not coming over here at this radio to try to buy a ticket to him. I didn't found Bob Jones University out here to train Christian leaders because I won't have a ticket in him. I want to do something for Jesus, you see. See? Now, that's the difference. There's nothing in the Bible against work, but there's a good deal in the Bible against trusting your works to save you. Your works can't save you. You can't be saved by your works. How long would you have to live to earn a house up in heaven? And get your home. They're going to have it forever now. No sorrow, no tears, no trouble, no aching heart. Up there forever and forever and forever. Now, how long would you have to wait to get something like that? You just couldn't wait long enough. It's too big a price to pay. You couldn't pay it. But Jesus Christ comes along and said, I bought you a house up in heaven, and I'll give it to you. I've been preparing your room up there. Now, if you'll accept it, see? Well, how can I get it? Well, you just trust me. Just turn that over to me. Just believe in the Lord Jesus Christ, and I shall be saved. Believe in Jesus, yes. What does that mean? Well, I believe he's what he claims to be. I believe he can do what he says he can do. I believe he's able to do it, and I believe he will do it. So what do? I just trust Jesus. I've seen a lot of old saints die, and they didn't sit down and tell about how much good they'd done. They talked about Jesus Christ. See, they may look back to boyhood and told about the old meeting where they got converted. Say, let me tell you something, friend. You better not take any chance with your soul. You know, I read in the Bible about many going to say to me that day, have we not cast out devils in thy name, and thy name done many wonderful works? You're going to be awfully surprised to get to heaven. You're going to miss some folks up there. He's all such wonderful people, you know. It did so much good down here in the world. But, you know, though I give my body to be burned, the Bible says, and though I do hundreds of other things that have not what? Love. What is love? Well, this love here, he's talking about, it's the love of God in my heart. I love Jesus. I love God the Father. I trust in him to save me. And the love of God, and shed abroad in our heart the love of God. See, shed abroad in our heart. I love God. Why do I love him? Well, he loved me first. He first loved me. He loved me when I was a sinner, way back yonder, before I was ever born. He knew I'd come into the world a sinner, born of a sinful ancestry going back to Adam. And I came to the world without God, a little child. And he loved me. And he gave himself for me. He fixed it so anybody that really wants to be saved can be saved. If you really want to be, you can be saved. I don't believe that Jesus Christ would turn away anybody in the world under any circumstances that realizes he can't save himself and trusts that Jesus Christ save him. Now, you better not trust your church membership. It won't save you. Church membership never saved anybody. Baptism never saved anybody. You are saved by grace through faith in the blood of Christ, the atoning blood. All right, I go down here to the bank one day, and a man said, I owe you a note here, and I'm not able to pay it. And the banker said, well, this note's been canceled. How'd you do that? Well, a fellow came here and paid the note and told me to give it to you and he come by. And I said, well, I wouldn't have it. Nobody going to pay my note like that. And I walk on home. But I look in there and say, well, I couldn't pay it. I wasn't able to pay it. I couldn't be good enough to go to heaven. So the banker said, well, I'll mark it paid if you'll accept it. Well, I say, all right, I accept it. So we sing the song, Jesus paid it all to him I owe. Sin had left a crimson stain, he washed it white as snow. Just as I am without one plea, but that thy blood was shed for me. That thou bidst me come to thee, O Lamb of God, I come, I come. Now here I am sitting down here by this table, talking to this radio mic. I'm telling you today, I'm trusting Jesus Christ. Not trusting myself, not trusting my church, not trusting my baptism, not trusting anything I can do. I'm trusting Jesus who died for me. Now, if you are trusting him and nobody else and nothing else to save you, you're a Christian. If you're trusting your church membership or trusting your baptism or trusting anything else to save you, you're not saved. By grace are you saved through faith, that not of yourselves. It's a gift of God. Our Heavenly Father, maybe you led us to bring this little simple practical message to some hungry heart somewhere. Maybe somebody right there by the radio has been listening that say, well, I'm not sure about this thing, but right here and now, I know I can't save myself, but I trust Jesus to save me. And sometime in heaven, we'll meet somebody because of this simple, practical, down-to-the-earth little gospel message this day. Keep us faithful to thee, for Jesus' sake. Amen.
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1: I saw a blood-washed sinner, a sinner saved by grace, upon the King's great highway, with peaceful shining face. Temptation sore beset him, but nothing could affright. He said, the yoke is easy, the burden it is light. I saw him in the furnace, he doubted not nor feared, and in the flames beside him the Son of God appeared. I saw him overcoming.

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0: To illustrate the power of peer pressure, Amazing Alan will attempt to do a quadruple backflip reverse somersault into this swimming pool while holding a goldfish bowl.
1: Are you sure this is safe, guys?
0: Absolutely, Alan. All the real divers do it.
1: Well, shouldn't there be water in the pool?
0: Just dive into the goldfish bowl by putting it out in front of you.
1: Shouldn't I at least have a bigger fish bowl?
0: That's the size everyone on the internet uses, Alan.
1: Oh.
0: And action!
1: Guys, this didn't work.
0: Of course not, Alan.
1: Was I supposed to learn something from this?
0: Yes, we shouldn't let others pressure us into doing things we know we shouldn't do.
1: But everyone likes me more, right, guys?
0: Our focus should be on doing the right thing, Alan, not seeking the approval of others.
1: There's gotta be a better way to make these points, guys.
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1: 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But right now, let's get right into today's message, and may the Lord bless you as you listen to the Word of God.
2: Have you ever bought something and regretted it within 24 hours? I'm just curious, how many of you would raise your hand and say, yep, look at that, almost everybody in here. Have you ever ate something or eaten something and wished you'd have stopped sooner? Right? Yep. Have you ever been buying food items, whether it be at Walmart or the grocery store, wherever, and couldn't wait until you paid for it? Huh? You started eating the grapes and you broke up one of them candy bars, you bought one of them mini packs. Anybody ever, how many of you have ever started eating before you paid for it? Come on, raise your hand. Now the rest of you is lying. No, you may be like me, you don't go to the grocery store. You ever been at a meal at somebody's house or even at your own house and grabbed a handful of chips because you just couldn't wait until we prayed? Yep. You ever paid too much for something and got stuck with it? And knew that if you got rid of it, you're going to lose? Yeah, most of us have done that. In 1976, I wanted a car. And it was a 1961 Dodge Phoenix. It looked like a white Batmobile. And man, I wanted it bad. And the guy said, you can have it for $100. $100. Now, it had been sitting under a tree. It was almost black, even though it was a white car. And I didn't even know if it ran. It was a push-button transmission. You just get in it and push a button and take off. And man, I wanted that car. I just wanted a car. And I couldn't afford much of a car. And he said, well, if you don't have the money, you can paint my cabin. Most of you have heard this story. And so I said, okay, I'll paint your cabin. My mom said, you don't need that car. I said, I need that car. My brother said, you don't need that car. Even a friend of mine said, you're crazy for wanting that car. It was that car. They thought I was just plumb stupid. I knew what I wanted. So the second day I was there painting that cabin, I fell off a ladder and broke my nose. 1 week later, me and my buddies that were helping me paint the cabin got in a Jeep that wasn't ours, and I broke my leg. That $100 car cost me dearly. I'm still paying for that stupid car. But my mom didn't know what she was talking about. My brothers didn't know what they were talking about. I knew what I needed. Anybody ever been there? You've been there. I had to have it. Let me mention two realities before we get to the message this morning. Too often we fail to recognize the difference between wants and needs. Especially the younger we are, young people, listen to me. Yeah, there's a real good chance your parents know more about your needs than you do. Now, you have a hard time. I had a hard time with that when I was a teenager. But we struggle to know the difference between wants and needs. We think we need it. No, we really just want it. But a second reality is Proverbs 27:20, hell and destruction are never full, so the eyes of man are never satisfied. The eyes of man are never satisfied. We sing that song. We love that song, Satisfied. Number 446 in your hymn book, the second stanza says, feeding on the husks around me till my strength was almost gone, longed my soul for something better, only still to hunger on. The next stanza says, poor I was and sought for riches, something that would satisfy, but the dust I gathered round me only mocked my soul's sad cry. This writer of this hymn is calling all of the things that he thought he wanted and all the things that he pursued and all the things that he thought would make him happy and all the things that had the gold and the glitter and the glamour to it, he calls them husks and dust. You ever just think about the words of that song? Y'all ever shucked corn? Only people at our house that wants the hush are the cows in the back field. And he's saying all that stuff is like those husks. I'm going to give you a summary or a synopsis of this chapter before I preach the message. Here's what Jesus says in John chapter 6. You're telling me what you want, but I'm going to tell you what you need. You're telling me what you want, Jesus says, but I'm going to tell you what you need. Do you think Jesus knows what you need? Now, we may say our parents don't know what we need. We may say our older brother and sister doesn't know. We may say our best friend doesn't really know what we need. But I got news for you. Jesus knows what you need. Amen. And so we come to this chapter. I was not comfortable, as I said, moving on to chapter 7 without considering this subject, the bread of life. Last week, we looked at the miracle where he took the 5 loaves and the 2 fish. And we said Jesus knows how to really stretch a meal. And I call the message like last week, Plus Jesus, because Philip and others have a tendency to leave Jesus out of their calculations. You and I face life, and sometimes we forget about Jesus, and we think, how am I going to go forward, and how am I going to do this, and how am I going to do that? Listen, don't ever leave Jesus out of your calculations. And that's what we talked about last week. But in these verses, and in particular verses 31 to 58 in John chapter 6, the word bread is found 14 times. And Jesus says in verse 35, I am the bread of life. And he says in verse 48, he repeats it, I am that bread of life. And he says he's the bread of God which comes down from heaven. He said, I'm the bread of God which comes down from heaven. He says it in verse 33. He says it in verse 38. So for Jesus to use the word bread 14 times in these few verses and to say, I am the bread of life, I am the bread of God which came down from heaven, there's got to be something to this. And I struggle to figure it out. So whatever I say, don't miss the biblical emphasis in this chapter. Jesus says, I am the bread of life. He was born where? Where was Jesus born? Bethlehem. That means the house of bread. That's what the word means. In 1 Corinthians 5:8, Jesus is called the unleavened bread of sincerity and truth. In 1 Corinthians 10, he's called that one bread. In Mark 7, that Syrophoenician woman wanted some help from Jesus, and he said, it is not meet, which means it's not fitting for me to take the children's bread and give it to dogs. He's referring to himself as the bread. He's the unleavened bread, which leaven is a picture of false doctrine and sin in your Bible. And Jesus is the unleavened bread. He was born in Bethlehem. He's the bread from heaven. He's the bread of God. He's the bread of life. There's got to be something to this. So look at John chapter 6. Look at verse 30. I want to show you a little bit of Bible here before we get into the meat of the message. It says in verse 30, they said therefore unto him, what sign showest thou then that we may see and believe thee? What dost thou work? They said, our fathers did eat manna in the desert. As it is written, he gave them bread from heaven to eat. He said, man, they said, our fathers got some manna in the desert. What have you got to offer? So I just wanted to show you this. Go to Numbers for just a moment. Numbers chapter 21. There is a lesson in this, a lesson all of us probably should learn. Look at Numbers chapter 21 and Numbers chapter 11. Numbers chapter 21 and Numbers chapter 11. First of all, Numbers 21 verse 5. So these Jews in Jesus' day are saying, hey, Moses gave us manna from heaven. Moses gave us manna. Look at Numbers 21 verse 5. And the people spake against God and against Moses. Wherefore have ye brought us up out of Egypt to die in the wilderness? For there is no bread, neither is there any water, and our soul loatheth this light bread. They're bragging about God giving them bread, Moses giving them bread, but when they got bread, they complained about it. Look at chapter 11. Look at chapter 11. Look at verse 4. Chapter 11, verse 4. It says, in the mixed multitude that was among them fell a-lusting, and the children of Israel also wept again and said, who shall give us flesh to eat? We remember the fish which we did eat in Egypt freely, the cucumbers and the melons and the leeks and the onions and the garlic. Boy, they're remembering all that stuff they enjoyed eating in Egypt. But then verse 6, but now our soul is dried away. There is nothing at all beside this manna before our eyes. The manna that they're bragging about in John 6, they complained about in Numbers chapter 11. Now, there's a lesson in this for us to get a hold of. They're remembering the garlic and the leeks and the onions and all of that food, but they don't even mention the bitterness. They don't even mention the bondage. They don't even mention the bad times that they had and the burdens of Egypt. All they can remember is what they were thinking the good stuff was. There's a lesson in this for all of us. I get tickled when I hear people telling all their war stories about all the things they did as kids. You know, we have a warped view of the way it was. And most of us, when we talk about the good old days, when we were in the good old days, we complained about them. The eyes of man are never satisfied. There's a lesson in this for us. I've got in my notes right here. I'm going to read you a verse and see if it sounds familiar. It's in my notes. It was in my notes when I got here this morning. The blessing of the Lord, it maketh rich, and he addeth no sorrow with it. Did y'all hear that verse this morning in Sunday school? The blessing of the Lord, it maketh rich, and he addeth no sorrow with it. You see, what the world has to offer, what Egypt has to offer, what this culture has to offer, and especially you young people, listen to me, it leads to frustration, it leads to grief, it leads to emptiness, it leads to guilt. But what Jesus has to offer doesn't have any of that with it. But we choose the garlic of Egypt. We choose the husks of the world, the dust of the world. Yes, there is pleasure in sin for a season. No doubt about it. I understand, young people. I understand, young adults. There is pleasure in sin for a season. I understand there are some things that are fun. Believe me, I understand that. But ask Solomon what comes with it. Vexation. Ask Samson what comes with it. Sin is binding and blinding and grinding, according to Samson. Ask Achan what comes with it. He got the garment. He got the gold, but he never could enjoy it. Ask the prodigal what comes with the party life. Ask the prodigal what comes with having liberty and freedom and going out on a Friday night and doing whatever you want to. It led him to the pig pen. I'm just telling you, there is pleasure in sin for a season, but what comes with it ain't worth it. There is pleasure in sin for a season. And you don't even have to go to the Bible to learn this lesson. Because at Cornerstone Baptist Church this morning, there are dozens and dozens of people in this room who can tell you what comes with the pleasures of Egypt. Now, what do I mean about the pleasures of Egypt? The party life. The life that's lived for self, the life which caters to your flesh, your sinful nature, your Adamic nature, the life that pursues the fun and the husks and the dust of this world, whether it's the movies or the music or the worldly entertainment or alcohol or drugs or inappropriate relationships, or whether it's just dishonoring your parents, ignoring your conscience, going against what you know is truth, what comes with it is abundantly clear to the Bible and to illustrations in this room, bondage and bitterness and burdens and guilt and frustration and heartache. How many times has it been said over the last 100 years by many even in this room, I just wish I would have listened to my parents. Boy, I'd just give anything if I'd have listened to what Daddy said. Boy, I sure wished I'd have listened to Mama. Man, that preacher told it right, and I wouldn't listen. I just wouldn't listen. Because with the garlic and onions and all that good stuff they wanted in Egypt, they forgot the bondage and the bitterness and the burdens and the heaviness and the sorrow and the grief. And they were miserable. But when they get out of it, they look back and act like it's a good thing. Listen, here's the sad part. If you're not careful... You're gonna pursue the world's husks. You're gonna pursue the world's pleasure. And before long, you're gonna loathe what God has to offer. They loathed the manna.
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0: Well, go down this road a piece and turn right. 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

Isaiah 42 verse 12 says, "Let them give glory unto the Lord and declare his praise in the islands." 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

0: From the files of Unshackled, Pacific Garden Mission presents Free Indeed.
1: My father was in the Navy when he disappeared at sea. I was 5, and the Depression made life hard for Mom as she tried to raise us 3 kids in Philadelphia. I became uncontrollable, running the streets, getting in gang fights. Finally, the authorities sent all 3 of us to an orphanage where discipline was harsh and work was hard. Mom came to visit me and my 2 younger sisters. World War II was raging then, and I hated the Japanese. I was 14 the day Japan surrendered. I wanted to run through the streets celebrating like everybody else. Instead, the orphanage sent us to a nearby church to hear an evangelist. There, an illiterate coal miner told how Jesus had saved him from death in the mine and that Jesus loved me too. I had never heard that. And I asked Jesus to save me right away. I wanted to be a missionary and tell others about Jesus. Japan popped into my mind, but I dismissed the thought. I graduated from high school, left the orphanage, and joined the Air Force. Was I shocked when they sent me to Japan? I still hated the Japanese. There I met a missionary who was like a father to me, a father I never had. He taught me to love the Japanese people. When I was discharged, I went to Bible college where I married, and we returned to Japan as missionaries for the next 25 years. I'm Bill Hathaway. If the Son, therefore, shall make you free, ye shall be free indeed.
0: If you would like to be free from the weight of sin by accepting Jesus Christ as Lord and Savior, call 1-888-NEED-HIM right now. 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

one sat alone beside the highway begging. 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

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For when

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1: American Family News, I'm Rusty Pugh. Hurricane Isaias is expected to slam into the Gulf Coast and southeastern U.S. region this weekend. Several states are under a state of emergency. Robert Ray from Pensacola, Florida, with the latest.
2: We could see storm surge up to 7 feet, heavy rains and winds that could gust well over 100 miles per hour here along the Gulf Coast. Now, if it hits that Category 3 major hurricane status, we are expecting it to possibly be downgraded right before landfall. Impacts, again, roadways could be inundated with flash flooding and rain, storm surge coming in. And all day along the Gulf Coast, we've seen people that have been boarding up their homes, businesses, and more. Residents and tourists and officials here seem to be taking this very seriously.
1: A federal immigration officer shot and wounded a Dominican national during a targeted enforcement operation in New York City yesterday. The illegal immigrant survived the shooting and was taken to a hospital to be treated. New York City Police Commissioner Jessica Tisch confirms the suspect has a criminal history.
3: He has two prior arrests in New York City, one for robbery in 2023, in which he pleaded guilty to fourth-degree grand larceny and received 5 years probation, and one for criminal sale of a controlled substance in 2025, which is still pending.
1: No U.S. strikes in Iran will happen before the midterm elections.
4: Amid reports President Trump is considering renewed military strikes on Iran, he says in a social media post, "We will not be attacking Iran at any time prior to the midterm elections on November 3rd. The president has suggested the conflict with Iran could end after the midterm, saying earlier this week,
5: "And it's only a question of which way do we want to do it, the nice way or the not so nice way? And pretty soon you'll find out."
4: President Trump says the U.S. is having productive discussions with Iran, but adds the economic sanctions and naval blockade will remain in full force. At the White House, Jared Halpern, Fox News.
1: The U.S. government Thursday suspending Microsoft and Adobe from its permanent labor certification, a program that allows foreign workers to get work visas and green cards. Labor Secretary Keith Sonderling says the company's practices hurt Americans.
6: The jobs are going to basic software consultants, engineers, IT technicians across the board, and that American workers have the skills for. They're just not given the opportunity because of the way the program was designed.
1: Thousands of American pastors who opted out of Social Security early in their ministry could soon get a second chance. Chris Woodward explains.
7: The U.S. Senate has unanimously passed the Bipartisan Clergy Act, sending the measure to President Donald Trump's desk. Under federal tax law, ministers have long been treated as self-employed when it comes to Social Security. Many were advised to opt out as young adults, only to face severe financial shortfalls as they approached retirement. Dr. Paul Chappell, pastor of Lancaster Baptist Church and a key champion behind the initiative, explained to the Washington Watch program how those choices were often made.
8: It seems that many of them were ill-advised at a young age to opt out. They were kind of just doing what maybe even a place of employment suggested to them. And so then they begin to realize, boy, this has effects on me even into the Medicare system in my elder age, and begin to ask, is there any way that this could be changed?
7: While larger churches often provide retirement programs, Chappell noted that smaller congregations, the reality for most American pastors, frequently lack those safety nets. The Clergy Act creates a limited one-time window for eligible ministers to re-enroll and build toward retirement benefits. Chappell said thousands are expected to take advantage of the relief.
8: I think once the news starts spreading, there will be thousands who will take advantage of this opportunity, and it's going to be more payers into the system, but also more provision for people in a time of need later in life.
7: The White House is expected to sign the bill into law in the coming weeks. I'm Chris Woodward.
1: U.S. stocks were unsteady Thursday as oil prices rose. Stocks felt pressure from a 4.1% rise in the price for a barrel of Brent crude oil to $104.28. More news online at AFN.net and download the AFN mobile app. I'm Rusty Pugh.
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10: Be not thou envious against evil men, neither desire to be with them. For their heart studieth destruction, and their lips talk of mischief. Through wisdom is an house builded, and by understanding it is established. And by knowledge shall the chambers be filled with all precious and pleasant riches. A wise man is strong, yea, a man of knowledge increaseth strength. For by wise counsel thou shalt make thy war, and in multitude of counselors there is safety. Wisdom is too high for a fool. He openeth not his mouth in the gate. He that deviseth to do evil shall be called a mischievous person. The thought of foolishness is sin, and the scorner is an abomination to men. If thou faint in the day of adversity, thy strength is small. If thou forbear to deliver them that are drawn unto death, and those that are ready to be slain, if thou sayest, Behold, we knew it not, doth not he that pondereth the heart consider it? And he that keepeth thy soul, doth not he know it? And shall not he render to every man according to his works? My son, eat thou honey, because it is good, and the honeycomb which is sweet to thy taste. So shall the knowledge of wisdom be unto thy soul. When thou hast found it, then there shall be a reward, and thy expectation shall not be cut off. Lay not wait, O wicked man, against the dwelling of the righteous, spoil not his resting place. For a just man falleth seven times, and riseth up again, but the wicked shall fall into mischief. Rejoice not when thine enemy falleth, and let not thine heart be glad when he stumbleth, lest the Lord see it, and it displease him, and he turn away his wrath from him. Fret not thyself because of evil men, neither be thou envious at the wicked. For there shall be no reward to the evil man, the candle of the wicked shall be put out. My son, fear thou the Lord and the king, and meddle not with them that are given to change. For their calamity shall rise suddenly, and who knoweth the ruin of them both? These things also belong to the wise. It is not good to have respect of persons in judgment. He that saith unto the wicked, Thou art righteous, him shall the people curse, nations shall abhor him. But to them that rebuke him shall be delight, and a good blessing shall come upon them. Every man shall kiss his lips that giveth a right answer. Prepare thy work without, and make it fit for thyself in the field, and afterwards build thine house. Be not a witness against thy neighbor without cause, and deceive not with thy lips. Say not, I will do so to him as he hath done to me, I will render to the man according to his work. I went by the field of the slothful, and by the vineyard of the man void of understanding. And lo, it was all grown over with thorns, and nettles had covered the face thereof, and the stone wall thereof was broken down. Then I saw, and considered it well. I looked upon it, and received instruction, yet a little sleep, a little slumber, a little folding of the hands to sleep. So shall thy poverty come as one that traveleth, and thy want as an armed man. We trust that the power of God's Word on today's edition of Light for Your Pathway was a blessing. Tune in again to Light for Your Pathway.
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0: am looking to serve God.
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0: No, I'm not into diapers.
1: Well, how about greeting people at the door?
0: Too smiley. 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
0: Too much work.
1: Serving soup at the rescue mission?
0: Oh, too greasy. 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Got anything like that?
1: Not if you want to serve God.
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1: Hey, I hear you won the chance to have God answer any question you ask.
2: Yes, I did.
1: What are you going to ask?
2: Why do your shoestrings only break when you're in a hurry? You know how that is. You're late for an interview. And...
1: Wait, that's it?
2: Yeah.
1: You can ask God anything. Why don't you ask him something profound, like what's the meaning of life?
2: I thought about that, but that was answered through King Solomon in the Bible.
1: Oh, well then how about, why do bad things happen to good people?
2: The book of Job answers that. 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
1: What about, what does God want you to do?
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1: Oh, okay. 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Thus, you break your shoestrings.
2: Fine. Now I have to come up with another question.
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1: American Family News, I'm Mr. Pugh. Isaiah strengthened into a Category 2 hurricane Thursday as it continues to make its way toward the Gulf Coast, along with storm surge expected to reach 5 to 7 feet above ground level. National Hurricane Center Director Michael Brennan also warns of lots of rainfall and potential for flash flooding.
2: Have also the potential for up to 15 inches of rainfall near where the core of Isaias comes on shore. Considerable flash flooding risk there, with a broader flash flooding risk across much of the southeastern United States as Isaias and all of its moisture moves northward Friday into Saturday. Also have the potential for strong hurricane force winds, damaging winds along portions of the Mississippi, Alabama, and Florida Gulf Coast. The danger for that high winds and some wind damage extends well inland into portions of Alabama and Georgia as well.
1: The storm expected to make landfall sometime tonight or early Saturday morning. President Trump is making his case for tougher immigration enforcement on the campaign trail ahead of the midterm elections next month. White House Deputy Chief of Staff for Policy Stephen Miller says the Democratic Party is full of terrorist sympathizers.
3: Every single day, Democrats are agitating to bring massive flows of refugees from the most pro-jihad areas of the planet into the United States. The Democrat Party has become a jihad party.
1: U.S. Attorney for Washington, D.C., Janine Pirro, says a 32-year-old immigrant from Senegal has been indicted on federal drug charges after authorities busted what she calls a drug warehouse in the nation's capital. Pirro says he was operating under the feds' noses the whole time.
4: 739 grams of fentanyl. I mean, it could have killed, as you say, hundreds of thousands of people. But in addition to that, cocaine, crack cocaine. We had money. We had presses, all kinds of machines. And he's in an apartment, and he's illegal.
1: A Pennsylvania high school's multi-million-dollar renovation plan includes gender-neutral student bathrooms.
5: Strathaven High School in the Wallingford-Swarthmore School District in southeastern Pennsylvania is planning universal toilet rooms on all four floors as part of a major renovation project. The district says each facility will feature fully enclosed private stalls while cameras monitor entrances and exits. Vape detectors and fire alarms are also planned. The renovation includes new science classrooms and infrastructure upgrades. Although the initial proposal was estimated at $76 million, the school board has approved a project budget capped at $70 million. Ted Lindner, Fox News.
1: Vivek Ramaswamy says he agrees with Secretary of State Marco Rubio that Americans must act now to keep America the greatest nation known to man. More from Chad Groening.
6: Secretary of State Marco Rubio used the backdrop of the iconic Acropolis in Athens to deliver a stern warning.
7: And now, today, we find ourselves at a crossroads, because the next decade and the decisions we make will write the story of the next century. The course we take will determine whether the West maintains its place at the head of the world or resigns itself to a future of atrophy and servitude and decline. We will either choose to act now or lose the choice to act at all.
6: Vivek Ramaswamy is the Republican candidate for governor of Ohio. He agrees with Rubio's assessment.
8: This is the greatest country known to man. It's up to us to keep it that way. And in many ways, that is what is on the ballot this November. The greatness of Ohio, the greatness of America. Do we want to double down on what got us here for the first 250 years? Or do we want to opt for socialist decline? That's the choice.
6: Ramaswamy says Americans who believe in this country must vote next month. I'm Chad Groening.
1: Vice President J.D. Vance says some major tech companies will be suspended for a key worker visa program. Madeline Rivera from Washington with the latest.
9: PERM is run through the Labor Department and allows an employer to hire a foreign employee to work permanently in the United States. But Vance says many companies are abusing these programs, and he singled out Microsoft, pointing to their large number of H-1B visa employees, which Vance says is replacing American workers. Vance says the administration is investigating 9 universities, including Harvard, Yale, and Stanford, to see if they've abused J-1 visas. He says the schools are using these visas to undercut the wages of American grad students and researchers.
1: For American Family News, I'm Mr. Pugh.

0: The argument between Moses and Pharaoh is heating up. And in Exodus chapter 7, we got a front row seat. Welcome to Through the Bible. I'm Steve Schwetz, here with our president, Greg Harris, welcoming you aboard the Bible bus. So why don't you find your seat and get comfortable? And while you do, Greg and I are eager to do one of our favorite things, and that's to share a few stories from you, our listening family.
1: That's right. We are going to reach into the metaphorical USA mailbag.
0: Yep.
1: Some of it's digital, so we can't actually reach in and get them. But we have some exciting responses from our listening family that we want to share with you.
0: Yeah. This is Janet who tells us how she's a phrase that Dr. McGee used and you've brought forward for us, Greg, flinging the seed alongside us. She writes, Dr. McGee's resources are the backbone of much of my teaching. As I work with incarcerated youth, I offer them a Bible bus pass for when they go home. I also spend the first moments in the morning listening to Dr. McGee's broadcast. I'm looking forward to going straight through the Bible with him. I use his set of books for helping to plan my lessons for the kids each week, and it is my pleasure to help put some gas in the tank. God bless you and keep you strong in his service. I'm praying for you.
1: Wow, that is great to hear. I love how our listeners aren't just passive, but they take the teaching, they take the seed, and then they fling it in their own sphere of influence. I love that. Now, Jonathan tells us that Through the Bible is a family affair, and here's what he wrote. I just finished my first 5-year trip on the Bible bus. Congratulations, Jonathan.
0: Yay.
1: Way to go. He continues, my late mother-in-law tried to encourage my wife and I to listen years ago. We thought we were too busy dealing with our young family at that time, but now we individually listen every day. We are supporters of the ministry and have obtained Bible bus passes to hand out to family, friends, and strangers. We pray for you and the ministry of flinging the seed around the world. We wish we had jumped on the Bible bus all those years ago, but we have seats together now and are loving the scenic trip. May God continue to bless this ministry.
0: That's great. And those of you that noticed, both Jonathan and Janet referenced these Bible bus passes.
1: Yes.
0: And these will give them to you for free if you just call us, 1-800-65-BIBLE. It's a 10-pack. They're the size of a business card, so they fit in your wallet. Guys, if you don't like carrying stuff around, just a couple business cards.
1: Yep.
0: It's an easy giveaway, and you can just share Through the Bible. All you got to do is say, hey, can I share something with you that has meant a lot to me?
1: Yes.
0: And who's going to say no to that?
1: I wouldn't.
0: I know you wouldn't.
1: Yeah.
0: And you're a tough customer. So he would take that and then he would scan it. And if Greg was not saved, he would listen to Through the Bible.
1: I would.
0: And God in his providence would most likely save Greg.
1: Yes.
0: So if there's a Greg in your life, you can hand them a Bible bus pass. I'd encourage you to do that.
1: Yeah.
0: Honestly, I mean, we're making light of it, but it is a great opportunity to share the ministry of Through the Bible. We don't do any paid advertising, and we're relying on you to spread the word.
1: Yeah, I love that. And we have time to hear from Nancy, who's a longtime listener and shares this. What can I say about 48 years of the good Dr. McGee pouring God's love, joy, peace, and comfort into my broken heart and spirit? The mental, physical, and spiritual abuse was relentless, and still I cling to Jesus through his word of love with the gentle ministry of my beloved pastor, McGee Maranatha Jesus.
0: Such an encouragement. Greg, let me pray for us as we begin our study. Heavenly Father, we are thankful for the relationship that we have through Jesus Christ to you, our Heavenly Father. I pray that you would bless the program as it goes out now and that you would bless us, Lord. Open our eyes that we might behold wonderful things from your word as we study it together with Dr. McGee. In Jesus' name, amen. Now open to Exodus 7 as we go through the Bible with Dr. J. Vernon McGee.
2: Now today, friends, we come to this 7th chapter of the book of Exodus. And actually, the battle has not been joined between the gods of Egypt and the Lord God of Israel, but we are coming to it now. You see, everything had been preparation. God was preparing the children of Israel. He was preparing Moses and Aaron, and he has been preparing actually old Pharaoh for the engagement now that's going to take place. And this man, Moses, is to go in and join the battle. He'll throw the gauntlet down. Here only the thing he'll throw down will be the rod that's in his hand. Now, will you notice, I'll read verse 1 again of chapter 7 of Exodus. And the Lord said unto Moses, see, I have made thee a god to Pharaoh, and Aaron thy brother shall be thy prophet. That is, Aaron will do the speaking, but you are to be there to tell him what to say. Now, that has always raised the question of whether Moses was tongue-tied or whether he stuttered or whether he had some impediment of speech. I personally do not think so. My feeling is that Moses' impediment was actually psychological, was actually a fear that he had in his own heart, and he needed bolstering up. 40 years in the wilderness, you see, had brought him to the place that he was not adequate to deliver the children of Israel. And God wanted to make it very clear that it was God delivering them and not Moses. And that's one of the reasons that it's so difficult for God to move today, even in the church, or in the lives and hearts of many of us, because in the church today, the church is taking credit, or some organization, and then there's some individual Christian that's taking credit. And when we are always getting in the way to take the credit, then the hand of God, the mighty bared arm of God's not revealed. The human element has to be put out of the way, has to be put to the side. God cannot use the flesh. Paul said, I know that within me, that is, within my flesh, dwelleth no good thing. Now, friends, if you don't believe that, then you believe God. He said that. And it's mighty hard for some of us to think that there's not a little good in us because we've been counting on it. We've been relying on it in time of an emergency. But God doesn't want it. God won't use it. God cannot use it. God has set the flesh aside. And so now Aaron will speak for Moses. Now listen, verse 2, thou shalt speak all that I command thee, and Aaron thy brother shall speak unto Pharaoh that he send the children of Israel out of the land. And I will harden Pharaoh's heart and multiply my signs and my wonders in the land of Egypt. And maybe at this time I ought to take a moment, because it will come up later, and say a word about what does it mean to harden the Pharaoh's heart. Did God harden Pharaoh's heart? Yes, he did, but only in the way that he means it here. God didn't take Pharaoh's heart, or let me put it like this. Pharaoh was not a tender-hearted, sweet fella who just wanted to turn to God and desired to turn to God and was so happy to have Moses come down into Egypt to deliver the children of Israel because Pharaoh wanted to do something for them. And then God hardened his heart, and it was mean of God to harden the heart of this wonderful, lovely Pharaoh. Well, if that's the way you read it, friends, then you're not reading this right. Harden here actually means, it's a very figurative word, I'm told. It means like a rope that is twisted. It means God twisted the heart of Pharaoh. And why did he twist it? Well, he was going to squeeze out what was in it. The rebellion was in there, but he was covering it up all the time. You know, that is one of the things today that I guess makes a politician. Politician is really not to say what he thinks. He's to defer it. He's to find out how the people think. And he won't come out and say it. Yet in his heart, he feels one way, but he won't speak out on that. And there are a great many people like that today. They compromise and won't come out on it. Actually, that's the position Pharaoh wanted to take. Pharaoh did not want to let the children of Israel go. Yet he wanted to appear as a very benevolent ruler and wanted to be known as one who was very generous. Yet in this particular matter, he was hard. Well, God's going to make him come out with that. In other words, it's as if God's bringing him into court and making him. You know, there's certain men that have to be taken into court and made to do what they've agreed to do. And a man here in Los Angeles who's a contractor, he told me that he had to take a certain man into court and make him do the thing that he agreed that he would do. He wouldn't do it, but he took him into court. Now, that's exactly it. He hardened the man's heart. In other words, he made this man's heart firm to reveal what was really in it by his actions. Pharaoh had to face up to it. And that's what God is doing here to Pharaoh. That's what it means to harden Pharaoh's heart. And therefore, God sends Moses and Aaron in, and Pharaoh now is going to have to put it on the line. God's hailing him into court. God is saying, you're going to reveal the thing that is actually in your heart. You can't say one thing and do something else. God's going to force his hand in this particular matter. Now, that is the way that it's to be understood, and not the idea that, dear old Pharaoh, he was a generous-hearted old fella. He's like old King Cole, who called for his, well, I can't even repeat that any longer, and he called for his fiddlers three. Just a jolly old King Cole. The fact of the matter is, Pharaoh is this kind of a man, and God's going to make him reveal it. And by the way, that's exactly what God's going to do with every individual. Someday when you come into his presence, you'll be seen as you really are. There'll be no more camouflage, nothing phony. You'll be just as you are. We shall know even as we're known then. And that is something that's rather frightening, is it not, for some of us. But this is a very important matter here for us to nail down at the very beginning. And I've taken time to do that here concerning this matter. And Pharaoh shall not hearken unto you, that I may lay my hand upon Egypt and bring mine armies and my people and the children of Israel out of the land of Egypt by great judgments. That's verse 4 of the 7th of Exodus. Now verse 5, and the Egyptians shall know that I am the Lord when I stretch forth mine hand upon Egypt and bring out the children of Israel from among them. In other words, Pharaoh will stand revealed, and then God will be revealed. And the Egyptians will know, and the children of Israel will have it confirmed, and Moses and Aaron will be justified. Verse 6, and Moses and Aaron did as the Lord commanded them, so did they. And Moses was 80 years old, and Aaron 83 years old, when they spake unto Pharaoh. You see, Aaron's 3 years older than Moses. Now verse 8, and the Lord spake unto Moses and unto Aaron, saying, when Pharaoh shall speak unto you, saying, show a miracle for you, then thou shalt say unto Aaron, take thy rod, cast it before Pharaoh, and it shall become a serpent. Now, what happens here is that they're to use Aaron's rod in this particular connection, and the thing Pharaoh will ask for is, where are your credentials? You've come here before me to make this very excessive demand upon me. What are your credentials? And God says, now this will be your credential. That rod Moses had, you remember. Now we find here in verse 10, and Moses and Aaron went in unto Pharaoh, and they did so as the Lord had commanded. And Aaron cast down his rod before Pharaoh and before his servants, and it became a serpent. Now, the word serpent here, there's been some question about that because there's not very much in Egypt on the snake as there is on other animals. And the word here actually is the word crocodile, for there were many of them in the Nile River and in many of the ponds in that day. I was told that there were quite a few that were still in that land. I didn't see any when I was there, but I was told they were there. Well, that's what you have here. You have a crocodile. The rod is changed to a crocodile. And you will find out all the way through this, we're dealing with the whole realm of zoology. That is, the gods of the Egyptians were animal or bird or something like that. And as Paul put it, they changed the glory of the uncorruptible God into an image made like to corruptible man and to birds and four-footed beasts and creeping things. And they symbolized, of course, everything. And they took an abstract idea and put it into concrete or into an image. And they had deities which represented every phase and function of life. They didn't miss a thing. And they had changed monotheism into polytheism. And as Sir Wallace Budge has put it like this, they believed in the existence of one great God, self-produced, self-existent, almighty, and eternal. But what happened was they held that this being was too great and mighty to concern himself with the affairs and destinies of human beings, and that he had permitted the management of this world to fall into the hands of hordes of gods and demons and good and bad spirits. That's what they believed. And that's the thing that Paul, you remember, found when he went to Athens. There was that monument to the unknown God. Man doesn't actually know the living and true God, worshiping all of these different things. And we find out now that here is this that is against already one of the gods of Egypt. The Hebrew word here is tanin, and is nowhere else in the Bible translated serpent, but right here in this particular section. It's rendered dragon over in Isaiah and Ezekiel, and it actually is satanic in its meaning. And that's the reason I suppose our translators translated it by the word serpent here. Well, regardless of that, and I'm not concerned about going into the meaning of Hebrew words here, other than just to make this statement that the thing that the Egyptians worshiped was the crocodile, among others. They didn't miss an animal, of course. And this animal occupied a very large place in the worship and the religion of Egypt. The god Sebek, S-E-B-E-K, was said to be incarnated in crocodiles. And Apep, A-P-E-P, was the perpetual arch enemy of all the solar gods, appeared in the form of a crocodile. Now, they had, for instance, a magical ritual that they went through in the temple of Amun-Ra at Thebes, and it was a ritual that attempted to destroy Apep. You see, he was a terrible monster that lived in the nethermost parts of heaven, and he endeavored every day to prevent the rising of the sun god Ra, and to stir up lightning and thunder and tempests and storms and hurricanes and rain, and to obscure the light of the sun by filling the sky with clouds and mists and fog and blackness. And this was actually a worship in Egypt, and was a very prominent worship. And the very first thing, God now delivers a blow at this. Here, this rod now is changed into a crocodile. And what happened, though, and this is the amazing thing that happens when Moses and Aaron did this, verse 11, then Pharaoh also called the wise men and the sorcerers, now the magicians of Egypt. They also did in like manner with their enchantments. Now, they duplicated this miracle. I don't know how they did it. Don't ask me that. But Paul says over in 2 Timothy 3:8, and we've referred to this before, now as Jannes and Jambres withstood Moses, so do these also resist the truth. Men of corrupt minds reprobate concerning the faith. You see, they could duplicate it, and I think imitate it, by the way. But whatever it was, why, they made a pretty good show of it. Because of that, they resisted the living and true God. But God's not through with them, of course. Now, verse 12, for they cast down every man his rod, and they became crocodiles, but Aaron's rod swallowed up their rods. Now, that's the interesting thing. Now, they have worshipped the crocodile, but this rod in the hands of Aaron swallows up the other. And he hardened Pharaoh's heart that he hearkened not unto them as the Lord had said. Instead of this impressing Pharaoh, it didn't. It just hardened him. He was set in his way, and he just persisted in it. Now, verse 14, and the Lord said unto Moses, Pharaoh's heart is hardened. He refuseth to let the people go. Get thee unto Pharaoh in the morning. Lo, he goeth out unto the water, and thou shalt stand by the river's brink. Against he come, and the rod which was turned to a serpent, or to a crocodile, shalt thou take in thine hand, and thou shalt say unto him, The Lord God of the Hebrews hath sent me unto thee, saying, Let my people go, that they may serve me in the wilderness. And behold, hitherto thou wouldst not hear. Thus saith the Lord, In this thou shalt know that I am the Lord. Behold, I will smite with the rod that is in mine hand upon the waters which are in the river, and they shall be turned to blood. And the fish that's in the river shall die, and the river shall stink. And the Egyptians shall loathe to drink of the water of the river. And the Lord spake unto Moses, say unto Aaron, Take thy rod, stretch out thine hand upon the waters of Egypt, upon their streams, upon their rivers, upon their ponds, upon their pools of water. And there may be blood throughout all the land of Egypt, both in vessels of wood, vessels of stone. Now, this is what they did. Moses and Aaron did so, as the Lord commanded. He lifted up his rod and smote the waters that were in the river, in the sight of Pharaoh, in the sight of the servants, and all the waters that were in the river were turned to blood. This is a blow again at the worship in Egypt. As we have indicated before, that this is called the first plague, by the way. The first miracle was the rod, of course. But here you have the Nile now turned to blood. And this river was sacred to Osiris. But that doesn't exhaust it all. Actually, the god of the Nile was Hapi, H-A-P-I. And the Egyptians depicted him in the form of a man with the breasts of a woman, which indicated that the god's powers of fertility and nourishment were there, you see. And there was a hymn that they sang in the temple of that day to Hapi. And it went something like this. Thou waterest the fields which Ra created. Thou art the bringer of food, the creator of all things. Thou fillest the storehouses. Thou hast care for the poor and needy. You see that the river was the lifeblood of the nation, but it had to be water to be lifeblood. Now it's blood, and it becomes death to them. And this is definitely, you see, judgment. Now, here's the amazing thing, friends. Verse 22, And the magicians of Egypt did so with their enchantments. And Pharaoh's heart was hardened, neither did he hearken unto them, as the Lord had said. And Pharaoh turned and went into his house, neither did he set his heart to this also. And all the Egyptians digged around about the river for water to drink, for they could not drink of the water of the river. And 7 days were fulfilled after that the Lord had smitten the rivers. This plague lasted for 7 days, and yet Pharaoh's not convinced because his own magicians were able to duplicate this. Don't ask me how they did it. I don't know. It's satanic, if you please. And I'm of the opinion we're beginning to see the manifestation of Satan again in our midst. We'll have occasion to talk about that later. But now, as we come to chapter 8, why we see again the next plague that's going to come upon the land of Egypt, and that's going to be the frogs. And the Lord spake unto Moses, Go unto Pharaoh, and say unto him, Thus saith the Lord, Let my people go, that they may serve me. And if thou refuse to let them go, behold, I'll smite all thy borders with frogs, and the river shall bring forth frogs abundantly. And they'll go up and come into thine house, into thy bedchamber, upon thy bed, into the house of thy servants, upon thy people, and into thine ovens, and into thy kneading troughs, yet in the kitchen even. And the frogs shall come up both on thee, and upon thy people, and upon all thy servants. And the Lord spake unto Moses, Say unto Aaron, Stretch forth thine hand with thy rod over the streams, over the rivers, over the ponds, and cause frogs to come up upon the land of Egypt. Now, next time we're going to see this tremendous plague of frogs, and that there's more than meets the eye here, that these people also worship a frog goddess. It was the oldest. The mother goddess was a frog, by the way, that the Egyptians worshiped. We'll see that next time.
0: The battle is on. Will Pharaoh ever give in? Well, join us next time and find out. And in the meantime, you can listen again for free with our app or at ttb.org. Or give us a call at 1-800-65-BIBLE because we'd love to hear from you. I'm Steve Schwetz, and I'll meet you back here next time as we continue our journey through the Bible.

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0: Hey, I hear you won the chance to have God answer any question you ask.
1: Yes, I did.
0: What are you going to ask?
1: Why do your shoestrings only break when you're in a hurry? You know how that is. You're late for an interview.
0: Wait, that's it?
1: Yeah.
0: You can ask God anything. Why don't you ask him something profound, like what's the meaning of life?
1: I thought about that, but that was answered through King Solomon in the Bible.
0: Oh, well then how about why do bad things happen to good people?
1: The book of Job answers that. I wanted to ask something the Bible doesn't address.
0: What about what does God want you to do?
1: The book of John, chapter 6. I tell you, with all the answers the Bible has, reading it is like having God right there in your living room. The thing I didn't see addressed was shoestrings.
0: Oh, okay. By the way, stressful situations cause you to use excessive force. Thus, you break your shoestrings.
1: Fine. Now I have to come up with another question.
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0: Have you ever visited a science museum or other building and watched a pendulum swing slowly back and forth from a cable attached to the ceiling? If so, you have seen what we will be looking at on today's Creation Moment. And now our Creation Moment's host, Paul Taylor.
1: Less than an hour's drive from where I live is the large city of Portland, Oregon. At the Oregon Convention Center in that city is the world's largest Foucault's pendulum. Many museums and other institutions around the world have such a pendulum. These large swinging pendulums are based on that used by French scientist Léon Foucault for a famous experiment. The giant pendulum is set swinging. As the day progresses, the line of the pendulum swing rotates through a circle. This is because of the rotation of the Earth on its axis. A pendulum at the equator would not rotate its swing at all, whereas one at the north or south pole would rotate once in 24 hours. At other latitudes, the rate of recession of the swing varies by the sign of the angle of latitude. So another feature of Foucault's pendulum is that it verifies the fact that the Earth is a sphere and not flat. The best explanation, then, of the observed effects of Foucault's pendulum is that the Earth is a sphere rotating on an axis of rotation. While neither of these properties are explicitly named as such in the Bible, they are not opposed to the Bible's teaching. And observable current scientific experimentation is most certainly in accord with a biblical method of doing science. When Foucault developed this experiment in the 19th century, he could not have foreseen how widespread it would have become or how its results would have begun to be doubted.
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1: Hey, Bob, you want to turn down the stereo? I'm going to go to my room and pray for a while.
2: Yeah, no problem.
1: Oh, Lord, all I want to do is please you. Just let me know what it is you would have me do, Lord.
2: Hey, Frank, Ed's here and he needs some old clothes for the mission. You want to give him your old leather jacket?
1: No way, I can get $20 for that easy.
2: Yeah, okay.
1: Oh, Lord, your will is all I want. Just lead me and I will follow.
2: Ed's also helping with the food drive at church, wants to know if you can help.
1: Hey, stacking lima beans all weekend is not my idea of excitement.
2: Okay, I'll tell him you'll be busy.
1: Fine. Oh, Lord, I just want to do great things for you.
2: Hey, Frank, Dugan just called. He got kicked out of his dorm and needs a place to stay. Can he stay here for the night?
1: No way, man. Dugan's a hog. Tell him to call Ed.
2: Okay.
1: Oh, Lord, anything you want, just tell me.
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1: American Family News, I'm Musty Pugh. Residents of the Gulf Coast are bracing for the impact of a major hurricane. Jonathan Seri has more from Panama City Beach, Florida.
2: Already we're seeing the rain pick up. The breeze is still gentle, but also picking up, and we expect that the weather will come and go as we go into the day, but get progressively worse as this hurricane makes landfall overnight. Thousands of residents have already been ordered to evacuate flood-prone portions of the Florida Panhandle and of Alabama coast, but the hurricane is also expected to have a significant impact well inland, starting with states such as Georgia and Alabama. Alabama Governor Kay Ivey is warning residents about the possibility of spin-off tornadoes.
3: I have issued a state of emergency for 40 counties as we brace for likely landfall. Right now, we are worried about strong winds, heavy rain, and possible spin-off tornadoes in certain parts of the state.
1: President Trump now claims the U.S. will not attack Iran before November's election, after his earlier threat appeared to spike oil prices. Peter Ducey has the latest from the White House.
4: Officials at the White House know that high prices are a vulnerability and that the prices are higher because of the war. But there is a belief that economic pressure from the U.S. onto Iran will cripple their economy to the point of collapse without sending more missiles and bombs. The president's decision not to strike Iran before the midterms could be a head fake to catch them on their heels. And it could also be a signal to Republicans on ballots who have been publicly urging him to wind it down that the war is not going to wind down before the midterms.
1: An Atlanta family cannot take the federal government to trial over a mistaken FBI raid on their home, but a federal appeals court ruled they can sue the agent who led the operation.
5: The 11th U.S. Circuit Court of Appeals ruled the federal government is protected from liability under an exception to a federal law that allows lawsuits over wrong house raids, but reversed a decision that gave the agent immunity. FBI agents broke down the door of Trina Martin's Atlanta home before dawn on October 18, 2017, stormed into her bedroom and pointed guns at her and her then-boyfriend as her 7-year-old son screamed from another room. The agents quickly realized they had the wrong house, but Martin and her boyfriend at the time said they were left traumatized and sued the federal government and the team leader, who later said his personal GPS device led him to the wrong address. Lisa Lacerra, Fox News.
1: The property rights battle in northern Ohio could have major implications for landowners nationwide. Chris Woodward has more.
6: Rob Dunn bought 87 acres of land in Erie County in 2020 to start a farm. But a road culvert funnels runoff from dozens of neighboring properties onto his land, triggering dangerous floods that block his family's only way out. After years of getting the runaround from local officials, with one even suggesting he place fill dirt himself, Dunn finally did so. Now, the state EPA is suing him, claiming he illegally polluted a protected state water. Pacific Legal Foundation attorney Nate Hodes says the state is completely in the wrong under both Ohio law and the U.S. Supreme Court's landmark Sackett decision.
7: The issue that we're discussing could happen to anybody that purchases a house. Ultimately, it's an issue about small town and state governments trying to bully landowners. And landowners should know about this and see it as an opportunity to support their capacity to fight back.
6: AFN is seeking comment from Ohio EPA. A court hearing on the state's request for a preliminary injunction is scheduled for next week in Erie County.
1: A crew of four astronauts aboard a SpaceX Dragon spacecraft returned safely to Earth Thursday, splashing down in the Pacific Ocean off the coast of Los Angeles. NASA Administrator Jared Isaacman says as these missions continue, the primary goal remains returning astronauts to the moon's surface.
8: We're going to the moon to build a moon base. Artemis 3 is the next mission in 2027 that will take us in that, help us build up to that capability. Artemis 4 in 2028 is when we return astronauts to the lunar surface.
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10: They wanted this role within the church to be recognized as leadership. Their desire is driven by pride, opinion, is driven by position. They just want to be recognized. And so look back at 1 Timothy chapter 1, and look what he says in verse 7. And in verse 7 right here, he says, desiring to be teachers of the law. There's a distraction given in verse 6. And verse 7, you see their desires are wrong. And their desires are driven by the pride and position. But also in verse 7, here is what we would say is dogmatism. Meaning a dogmatic view of, I'm right, you're not going to convince me otherwise. They affirm. You see that phrase there in verse 7? They affirm. They're very firm on their position of the law, whatever they're teaching. But folks, they were wrong. They were wrong. I'm headed somewhere with this morning. Their position had become dogmatic with error, with problems. They were doing wrong, and they were bold about it. It's okay to have desires. But don't let your wrong desires overtake doing right. You see, because their viewpoint was, we're right, they're wrong, and they had brought into this church a dogmatic viewpoint of being affirming, this is firm, this is what we teach. And Paul is writing to Timothy saying, they're not right in what they're doing. Look with me at verse 7 again. Desiring to be teachers of the law, understanding neither what they say nor whereof they affirm. They don't understand what they're saying or what they're teaching, but they're very dogmatic and very authoritative with it. Verse 8, but we know that the law is good. Think about that. Romans 7 says the law is good as well. It says the law is holy. Some will say, well, we're not obligated to keep the law. Wait a minute, but Paul says the law is good. It has its place, and it's a good thing. Now, Paul is not teaching to Timothy that you're going to take the law of God and you ought to keep it to gain salvation. That's not what he's talking about. He never indicates that, and actually is opposed to that theology, that your salvation is not by works. But in Galatians, as he writes to the Galatian church, he said the law is our schoolmaster to lead us to Christ. It is the teacher that points to Jesus and says, you can't keep the law, you have failed against it. And so when in this passage, in verses 9 and 10, where he begins to list off all these commandments, the breaking of the law of God, Paul is not saying he is better, because later on in the passage he said, I'm the chief of sinners. There is no way to read verses 9 and 10 and not come under conviction of our own desires and intents of our heart that point to us from the law of God and say, you're a sinner. For all have sinned and come short of the glory of God. But look back at verse 8. But we know that the law is good. If a man what? What's the word? Use it. How do you use the law? Should you use, as a Christian, the law? The answer is yes. Now, you better figure out what that means for you. I'm not getting into that this morning. I'm not going to try to explain and go through the in-depth of how, to, as a Christian, uses the law of God. But the text says, if you use it lawfully, which implies these guys were not using it lawfully. They were misusing the Bible to gain what they wanted with impure motives and desires based on pride and position. But Paul says to Timothy, you are to use the law. So let's just say it this way. Let's take out this phrase law, and let's see if you can go with me in this conversation. You are to use the Bible, but use it right. Don't misuse the Bible to gain what you want. Now, I'm going to talk to you for a few minutes about duty. You see, we looked at their desires. We looked at the fact that these individuals had distractions, and they were dogmatic in their viewpoint. And it's easy for us to sit back and say, but that's the other crowd, Brother Jeremy, and it is. But here's what we do. We neglect our duty when we see them do wrong. We neglect our duty. You see, what do you mean by that? Well, here's what happens, especially in the Christian life. You're going to find somebody that says one thing and does another. And in today's modern Christianity, what they do is they give up on it all. So I'll give you real-life illustrations. Just in the last 2 weeks, last month, a man had written a book called Kiss Dating Goodbye and talked about how the fallacies of the world's mentality of dating is wrong, and a biblical perspective of the idea of what we might would say courtship, of allowing God to bring the spouse about and keeping physical out of that relationship. Just within 2 weeks, that couple that he wrote the book, married with 2 or 3 kids, comes out and apologizes to the perverted community of our society and says, I was too dogmatic with what I said, and I no longer believe in Christianity. So you know what Christianity should do or what they'll do now? Well, then you reject everything with that. But wait a minute. If he wrote what was right in the book and he did wrong, my duty is still to do what's right. Okay? Christian leader comes out and for years taught biblical principles that matched up with biblical doctrines. And then they catch him doing something wrong. So then everybody says, I want nothing to do with anything he was associated with. And they even reject homeschooling because they say that's wrong because look what he did. So a preacher gets caught doing something he shouldn't have done. And then people leave a church and say, I want nothing to do, I don't believe in Jesus anymore. Folks, this issue goes all the way back to the 62 AD. If a man used the law lawfully, it's good. Your duty is to do right, irrespective of what dad may say and if he does wrong. Or mom says right and she does wrong. Or the preacher says what's right and does what's wrong. Your duty is still to do that which is right. It does not give you the liberty or the right or the freedom to reject that which is right because someone misabused it. This is a major issue in Christianity, because I see my friends that I grew up with rejecting things that were right because they saw somebody do what's wrong, and now they want nothing to do with it, and they've gone the other way, and their families are a mess, their lives are a mess, and I'm looking back going, okay, so somebody messed up, but you're no different. It's like a pendulum on a clock. And someone swung it too far this way, and now you think, well, my reaction is to swing it this far to the other side. God wants something that's in balance. And you still have to have a pure conscience and a pure heart and pure faith when it all comes down to it. Take your Bible, look at Matthew 23. Matthew chapter 23. Let me give you another illustration of this. Matthew 23. This is our duty. Matthew chapter 23, just because a teacher misuses the Bible doesn't give you the liberty to do that which is wrong. Just because someone took a wrong stand later on doesn't mean that you reject. The old timers used to say, don't throw the baby out with the bathwater. You'd have a bathtub that you filled up with bathwater, and you'd wash the baby in the bathtub, right? And they'd say, don't throw the baby out with the bathwater. Well, you don't keep the bathwater because it's dirty. You throw the bathwater out, and the idea was that which is good and still right, you keep. So when you hear someone say, don't throw the baby out with the bathwater, just because you see someone do what's wrong doesn't mean that everything they ever said has to be rejected. I hope some of you are listening here. Matthew 23, verse 1. Then spake Jesus to the multitude and to his disciples, saying, the scribes and the Pharisees sit in Moses' seat. He's talking about the Pharisees. The opinion of God or Jesus Christ at this time with the Pharisees is bad. Would you agree with me? Look at Matthew 23, verse 4. For they bind heavy burdens and grievous to be borne and lay them on men's shoulders. They weigh people down with rules and regulations. You've got to do this to be spiritual. You've got to do this to be pleasing to God. That's what religion does. Look at verse 5. But all their works they do for to be seen of men. See the pride? See the position? This is the same game. In this passage, it's the Pharisees. Look at verse 23. Woe to you scribes and Pharisees, hypocrites! They're hypocritical, for ye pay tithe of mint and anise and cumin and have omitted the weightier matters of the law, judgment, mercy, and faith. These ought ye to have done, and not to leave the other undone. Now, his point is that in that verse is you're saying here, you've got to tithe, you've got to do all this stuff here. He said, but you Pharisees, he said, you've forgotten the heart matter, the issues of the heart, and it's just religion to you. Look at verse 25. He says, for you make clean the outside of the cup and of the platter, but within they are full of extortion and excess. These are religious leaders. He says, on the outside you look good, but on the inside you're like dead men's bones. You're full of death. Look at verse 27. He said, they're like whited sepulchers, which indeed appear beautiful outward, but within full of dead men's bones and all uncleanness. That's a rough crowd, isn't it? So, everybody look here. Don't keep reading. Would you agree with me that Jesus Christ points his fingers to these Pharisees and says, you're wrong. And what you're doing is wrong, and the way you're living is wrong, and it's not pleasing to God. Would you agree with me on that? I know you didn't read the whole chapter. I hope you've read that before. But now I want you to see one verse. Look back at verse 3. All therefore, whatsoever they, that's the Pharisees, bid you observe. That observe and do. But do not ye after their works, for they say and do not. I'm going to pause for a second to let you think about that. You ready? Some of you don't get it. You say, no, I don't get the verse. Some of you get it. Here's what he just said. They're saying the right thing, but doing the wrong thing. And he looks to a crowd of people, apart, they're listening to his sermon, and he's pointing his fingers at Pharisees and said, you hear everything they say. Now observe, not their actions, but observe what they're saying and do what they're saying, but don't do their actions. You will see and you will find and you're going to run across somebody that says the right thing and they let you down. And they hurt you because you expected more from them. Do not reject the truth of what may have been said because of the actions in which you saw. Because guess what happens to you? It hurts you. Truth is truth. And you could keep going down the list, and I could talk about, so some of you, your family members and your friends and the people you work with and the preacher that you were under, or how you view Brother Jeremy. You heard him say one thing and do another, and it does not give you the right or the liberty or the freedom to bow up your back and say, I'll live any way I want to because they did wrong. It does not give you that ability. And that's where our Christian culture is at. They're saying reject everything and reject God and reject faith and reject Christianity because somebody did wrong and they point a finger. And he looked at these men and he said, you heard everything they said. You observe and you do it. Paul writes to Timothy and he says, Timothy, he says, it's going to seem like I'm off subject for a minute, but I'm right on target. You better keep your eyes on the right target because there's a lot of stuff that'll be like the jangling that'll distract you. And you ready, Christian? And some of that stuff will make its way into this church body and in this group of people. And some Christians sitting beside you, I'm not saying anybody here, but that's the context, is within the local church. They move in and say, well, you don't have to do that. I could tell you stories. I could go back in our family of situations and circumstances where a dumb preacher made a stupid statement to one of our family members and said, you don't have to obey your parents. If I lived in your house, I wouldn't do that. Now, does that mean that from that man, I'm to reject anything he ever taught me? Absolutely not. He messed up, but I'm not following that. And when he said this over here, that lined up with the Bible, I'll follow that. I hope some of you are paying attention today. Amen. Especially you young people. Because you know what you're going to see? Some of you young people are going to see mom and dad say one thing and do another. Yeah. And it does not give you the right to do whatever you want to do. And you're going to stay in church, young people and kids, long enough, and you're going to see some good man or good woman in the church, and one day just packs their bag, and they walk out that door, and they live for the devil the rest of their life, and it does not give you the right to disobey God. You are still responsible for the truth that God gives you. Do not get distracted. Don't get distracted. Because with those distractions come the desires that get pulled away. You better keep your duty to God with what's right. And that's what he writes to Timothy. The law is good. All the Bible is good. And yes, they can use it wrong, but you use it right. Do what's right.
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0: an evolutionary conundrum. This is Ken Ham on a mission to strengthen the global church with God's word. Geologists who start with millions of years have a hard time explaining how the right chemicals and unlikely conditions needed to form emeralds came together at just the right time. Well, that's because they ignore the Bible's history. The relatively rare ingredients needed to form emeralds are found in different types of rocks. They find each other as they're transported and mixed together by hot water, conditions only met during major earth movements and rising waters during mountain building. The flood of Noah's day provides the perfect conditions. Emeralds remind us of the truth of the history in God's word.
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0: The Bible says in Ephesians chapter 1, verse 3, "Blessed be the God and Father of our Lord Jesus Christ, who hath blessed us with all spiritual blessings in heavenly places in Christ." My name is Stephen Mustard. I'm a missionary to Sierra Leone, West Africa. Thank you for listening.
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gave me a song, 'twas a new song of praise. By day and by night, its sweet notes I will raise. My heart's overflowing, I'm happy.

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2: There is joy in the presence of the angels of God over one sinner that repenteth. 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
1: Jesus called his followers to be witnesses, people who share the life-changing truth of the gospel with others. 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In our series, Led to Witness, Pastor Chappell provides biblical encouragement and practical guidance for sharing your faith. As you listen, you'll be reminded that God can use your life to bring the message of salvation to those around you. And now, here's Dr. Paul Chappell with part one of a message called The Heart of the Shepherd.
2: Well, if you're a guest with us this morning, our current series is entitled Led to Witness, and we're focusing on the Spirit-led life and what it really means to be a believer that follows the prompting of the Holy Spirit. The Bible says in Romans chapter 8, they that are led by the Spirit of God are the sons of God. And if you're saved, God's Spirit indwells you at the moment of salvation. And then throughout our lives, it's our privilege to follow His prompting, to follow His leadership each and every day. And so in just a little while, I'll be preaching an evangelistic message. And we expect many people who don't know the Lord to be in this auditorium. And I'll have a completely different text this morning from 1 John chapter 5. And again, I ask for your prayers as you think about that service, that God will bless that moment. But I wanted to keep our theme in this hour with this theme of being led to witness and coming to a familiar parable this morning in Luke's gospel, a moment in the life of our Lord Jesus Christ where he uses parabolic teaching to impress upon his disciples an important aspect of the Christian life. And the Lord often used parables and stories in order to shed light or open the window of truth into the hearts of his disciples. And in Luke chapter 15, we really get a glimpse also into the heart of the shepherd who came to seek and to save the lost sheep, not only of Israel, but also the Gentiles who would be saved as well. And I don't know about you, but I am constantly amazed by the value that God places on one single soul. Years ago, I was driving across the Navajo Indian Reservation, going to visit my grandparents in Colorado, and just kind of traveling along and thinking and watching the scenery, and suddenly we came upon the site of an accident, and there was a man that had crossed the road. We were there in the line quite a while. We actually spoke to some of the paramedic personnel as we were on the side of the road while they cleared some of the accident site. And this was a man that had become inebriated. He was drunk. He didn't really know where he was. He was walking across the road. Somebody struck him and killed him. And I remember thinking for just a few moments about friends of ours that had been missionaries on that particular reservation area and had given their lives to reaching people with the gospel. And I remember thinking in contrast about this man that I had just seen, this body laying there on the freeway. And I began to realize that the Navajo Indian work, like other nations such as maybe Japan and others, it's a slow work. There's not as many people saved there as maybe some other fields that we hear about. But as I finally drove past that scene and on down the road, I began to think to myself that if that man had been the only soul that our missionaries had ever brought to the saving knowledge of Jesus Christ, it would have been worth every penny that we supported that missionary over that time. That is the value of one soul. It's indescribable. And Jesus teaches this to us, that he places a great value even on one lost soul. I believe if we could comprehend his love for the individual soul, it would affect the way we treat one another. I believe it would affect the way you treat your spouse. If you would look at your spouse as a redeemed believer, someone that Jesus shed his blood for, I believe it would affect the way we all treat one another if we could just remember Jesus died for that person. I believe we would put aside a lot of the social constructs of how we look at people and how we view people and treat people. And if we would just realize there is one human race made up of many individuals, and Jesus loves every single individual so much that he died on the cross and shed his blood for them. He wants them to come and to know him as their personal Savior. In fact, I believe that the highest achievement in life is the reaching of one soul with the gospel of Jesus Christ. If you could have one friend hear the gospel and be saved, I'm saying to you this morning, there's no greater joy in life than seeing someone else come to the saving knowledge of Jesus Christ. More than going to an athletic event, more than camping at your favorite campsite, and all the worldly things that are fun in the sense of relaxation, they're not as rewarding as seeing someone come to know Jesus Christ as their Savior. And the scriptures bear this out. The Bible says in Mark chapter 8 and verse 36, "For what doth it profit a man if he shall gain the whole world and lose his own soul, or what shall a man give in exchange for his soul?" In other words, God places great value upon the soul of a man. And he says that you may gain many other things, but if you get this wrong, you have missed the main thing. Now, in our text this morning, Jesus is surrounded by publicans and sinners. The Bible refers to them here in this passage. And we might refer to them as tax gatherers and pagans. How many of you are thankful that we have a Savior who condescended to our low estate? He was willing to come down to this earth and to be amongst those of us who are sinners. And it's interesting, in the passage, verse 2, the Bible says, "And the Pharisees and the scribes murmured." They were murmuring at Jesus for being amongst such people. Let me tell you, friend, we ought to thank God that we're a part of a soul-winning church that even this morning had several buses going out into difficult neighborhoods, bringing children into the gospel, a church that does have evangelistic outreaches, whether it's Friend Day or whatever the case might be. This is the heart of God. The heart of God is that others might know the gospel and be saved. And yet there will always be those that murmur about it. You know, "I don't like the way they do it. And why is this always being emphasized? Why do we always have to tell other people?" You know, and here we see the heart of the Pharisee. Let's not be Pharisees this season. Let's reflect the heart of God this season. And so the Pharisees murmured at his mercy. To them, his friendship with sinners was an indication that he was not the Son of God, but to us, his friendship with sinners reminds us that he is the Son of God who loves lost souls. Jesus viewed mankind as his flock, and he views every member of the human race as a candidate for rescue, somebody who needs to be saved. And so, as he hears this murmuring, the Bible says he turns to these critics, and verse 4, and he says, "What man of you, having 100 sheep, if he lose one of them, doth not leave the 99 in the wilderness and go after that which is lost until we find it?" In other words, he's going to personalize this. What man of you? You know, a lot of people are critical today, and they give their opinions on social media. They give their opinions on talk radio, and it's kind of easy to do that when it's you and the microphone, you know, and when it's just you in a box or you in your mother's basement eating Cheerios and you're popping off your opinion. But Jesus changes that dynamic when he says, "What man of you?" He makes this personal. I want to encourage you for just a moment. Don't come to church with the idea that, you know, "I hope somebody here gets this." Jesus said, "What man amongst you?" I want you to personalize what I'm about ready to say. And so as he begins to speak to them, I find three dominant truths that can help us this morning. I want you to notice, first of all, the priority of the shepherd. The priority of the shepherd. And we see this priority in verse 4, because no creature strays more easily than the sheep. And he says, if you lose one of them, no creature is more incapable of finding its way back to its flock than the lamb that is away. It will bleat and cry, but oftentimes still run in the wrong direction, running in the opposite direction as it bleats and cries. Thus, the sheep illustrates us as people. We as sinners oftentimes run from the very help that we really need. And oftentimes people that are bound in their sin are running away from the solution, the Lord Jesus Christ. And we need to recognize this. The Bible says, for all have sinned and come short of the glory of God. And sometimes people like to talk about other people's sins. And boy, that guy's a real sinner. This guy, you know, he's not really a good guy. And can I just remind you today, if we're going to be honest about it, we're all sinners. We all have sinned and come short of the glory of God. And we all fall short, the Bible says. So the sheep illustrates us, a people that are running away from what we often need the very most. The Bible says, all we, like sheep, have what? Gone astray. We have turned every one into his own way, and the Lord hath laid on him the iniquity of us all. Our sin was laid upon Jesus Christ in order that we might be forgiven, because we as sinners needed to have a redeemer. Do you understand this morning that Charlie Kirk was just as much a sinner as the man who shot him? And the fact of the matter is, the difference was simply the fact that he had received Jesus Christ as Savior, and he was growing, yet not perfect. How many of you can admit this morning that you are not perfect? Amen? We're all sinners, saved by the grace of God. But the fact is that if you are saved, Jesus has made the difference. He has forgiven you. He has covered your sin. As it says in Isaiah 53:6, he has laid on him the iniquity of us all. You see, the priority of the shepherd causes him to leave the flock and to go out and find that lost lamb. Now notice that in verse 4, it says, if he lose one of them, doth not leave the 99 in the wilderness. And I want you to notice in letter A that we must go out of the fold as soul winners. We must, like Jesus, learn this priority of going out of the fold, that is, leaving our place of comfort. When I was a kid growing up, sometimes we would sing a song that would say, my house is full, but my fields are empty. Who will go and tell someone today? My house is full. And thank God for what he's doing at Lancaster Baptist Church. But let's not forget, the field is white already unto harvest, Jesus said. And so we must leave. He says, doth not leave the 99 in the wilderness. That is to leave behind, to depart from. A shepherd is responsible for each of these sheep. And if one is lost, or if one were to be killed by a wild animal, the shepherd oftentimes would have to make up the difference financially for that loss. And so the shepherd counted his sheep at the close of each day.
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1: One sat alone beside the highway, begging. His eyes were blind, the light he could not see.

0: He poet in the valley. You know, the world, and this is a strange statement, maybe silly and corny, but it came to me this afternoon when I got to the room. The world still has the sin itch, but the church has lost the scratch. There was a time when sinners trembled, wept, moaned, groaned. I raised 7 questions. I'm going to give you on the radio today, Perez. I said, what happened to the mourner's bench in the Methodist church? I said, what happened to the altar in the average Baptist church? What happened to the Sunday night service? Old-fashioned evangelistic service when every old son in the country would either come in or peep through the window. What happened to them? What happened to Wednesday night prayer meeting? What happened to lengthy revivals of 2 and 3 and 4 and 5 and 6 weeks? What happened to them? There's some strange things been taking place in this country. Look at David for a minute. I read on the plane today, and listen, if you want people to let you alone, you pull out your Bible. If you want to be a smallpox Christian, open your Bible on the plane. But I tell you one thing, if them old jet engines had begun to fail, they'd have moved over close to me. There'd have been some of them sitting in my lap. David, I read again, I never seen it. You remember David, and these are some extra things, seemed like that the Lord showed me, and I don't know when I'll ever learn the Bible, do you? It's just so full and so rich, the more I pick it, the whiter it gets. But, you know, David, I think the hardest thing that he ever did, he said he fled. He didn't flee from nobody, and yet he fled from Saul because God wouldn't give him a permit to kill him. He came pretty close to it a couple of times. He went in and whacked off his robe and he got his sword and armor and walked off and said, hey, you know what this is? Old Saul would say, my boy. To me, the world's had a lot of king trouble. The loneliest people in the world were the kings. You think of King Saul, the first king, wound up on a witch hunt with the witch of Endor, trying to get in touch with a preacher. That's right. Looking for God's man. He's looking for the oil man. Poor old Saul. The Lord, he couldn't have a dream. He couldn't get in touch with God. He couldn't pray. God turned his back. You know why? He rejected the word of the Lord. And I believe that'll work today. Anybody that rejects the word of the Lord, God will reject you. They do err not knowing the scriptures, neither the power of God. But you know, David finally, he wanted to help Saul so bad. He played the harp for him when he'd lose his temper and act a fool. And finally, they tried to kill him a number of times. And David went on out through the woods. And of all the people, and I never really had got the connection till today, he tangled up with the Philistine army and became one of their soldiers. He got in the Philistine. I mean, he got him a bunch of hillbillies, about 400 or 500 or 600, and they were out fighting his things. When they'd go take a city, they had to kill everybody there, lest the word get out that they'd been there. There wasn't a witness left, not one. There wasn't a little boy. I know that's horrible, but that's the only way, David. And so, finally, you remember, there came a time when Achish was the Philistine leader. And don't forget, David was the one that killed the big champ. He killed Goliath. And he was the big wig, 9 foot tall fellow that fought for the Philistines and embarrassed the daylights out of all David's brothers. And David went up there, you remember, and killed him with a slingshot, cut his head off. Now then, he's fighting for the Philistines and living in their country. And Achish came and said, David, I want you to be my bodyguard. You're the greatest soldier I've ever known in my life. You don't know how to lose. I mean, every time you go take a city, you wipe it out and bring back everything. And said, I want you to be my bodyguard. And about that time, you remember, old Saul lined up against him. No, the Lord was gracious in this. The man came, saw David and his hillbillies walking around Achish. Bunch of Philistines came up and said, now, that dude there needs to get out. His heart's not in it. Now, I want you to give him a discharge. Achish said, well, he's like an angel to me. He's one of the greatest fellows I've ever. Now, listen, he's some soldier. But now, fellas, don't forget, he had a man after God's own heart. God must have a soldier's heart. Jesus must have a soldier's heart. We'll come to that after a while. And so he said, David, come here a minute. David came and said, Your Honor, what can I do for you? He said, you're going to have to leave. He said, leave? What have I done? He said, nothing except maintain good conduct, greatest soldier ever saw. But he said, my army, they don't believe me. They're scared you get over there with that bunch of Israelites. That's where your heart is. They think you'll turn on us. And boy, if you ever do, we've had it. David said, well, sir, he said, if you tell me to go, he said, I am. I want you and all your men to go home. Y'all go back to Ziklag. You got your city. You took it and you go back over there. And he gave, listen, David's the only man I know that ever got an honorable discharge from a dishonorable army. He really did. David, would you let me give you a picture? Turn to 1 Chronicles chapter 29. He's old now. He's just about. In fact, he's on approach control. He's fixing to go in. Chapter 28, 21. And David said to Solomon, his son, be strong and of good courage, and do it. Fear not, nor be dismayed, for the Lord God, even my God, will be with thee. He will not fail thee, nor forsake thee, until thou hast finished all the work of the service of the house of the Lord. Why don't you preachers believe that tonight? You say, what did that say? It said you're immortal long as you stay in the will of God until you get the job finished. That's what he said. Son, I want you to be strong, courageous, and do something about it. Now then, here's where the battleground starts right here. First Chronicles 29, verse 11. David, what do you have to say about the Lord? Thine, O Lord, is the greatness and the power and the glory and the victory and the majesty and the victory. And notice, thou art exalted as head. You get it? He said, all that in the heaven, in the earth, thine is the kingdom, O Lord, and thou art head. Jesus is head. God is the head. David, though an old man, still pawing in the valley. Still trusting, commanding his son. Dear friends, go with me to the book of Job for a moment again. There are 10 children dead. The funeral is over. The servants are gone. The camels are dead. The property's gone. And coming back to the house, empty, 7 boys, 3 daughters, 10 new graves. Job, what are you going to do? He lifted his voice and sang, blessed be the name of the Lord. Folks, God never did tell Job, I got a little secret. I'm putting you through the test. Don't worry about anything. No, sir, that wouldn't have been faith. You know what the big test was? One of them losing 10 children, property and all. I think it was a tremendous blow when his wife came to him and said, curse God and die. David said, you talk like a foolish woman. He's pouring in the valley. Amen. He said, nope, I'll never turn back on God. And all this Job sin not to charge God foolishly. Here comes three friends right down the road to comfort and mourn with him. And then wound up taking his hide off of him. And they said, Job, you're guilty and you're wrong. You've been robbing widows. You've been breaking little orphans' arms and bones. And they heaped all sorts of accusations upon him. Job kept a pouring in the valley. He said, I know my Redeemer lives. Though he slay me, yet I'll trust him. He's still pouring in the valley. Pouring in the valley. You know the hardest thing, and this is the main test right here. This is it. Job looked up one day. Everybody had failed him. Wife, children dead, friends turned their back on him, and money gone, health gone. Oh, boils from the top of his head to the bottom of his head. Lancing those old boils and putting the ashes from the ash pile. Suffering. Dead.
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You're listening to WAON on Truth Path Radio. My life verse is Galatians 2:20. I am crucified with Christ, nevertheless I live, yet not I, but Christ liveth in me. In the life which I now live in the flesh, I live by the faith of the Son of God, who loved me and gave himself for me.

0: over 300 prophecies in the Bible fulfilled by Jesus. Amazing Alan will now illustrate the odds of those prophecies coming true.
1: How am I going to do that when I'm strapped to the propeller of an airplane with a milkshake in my hand?
0: The probability of Jesus fulfilling all those prophecies is about the same as Alan being able to drink that milkshake without spilling a drop.
1: Okay, you're talking about specific prophecies, right? Like being betrayed for 30 pieces of silver, or being born in Bethlehem.
0: That's right, Alan.
1: Well, I don't get it. All those prophecies are nearly impossible to fulfill. Drinking this milkshake is a piece of cake.
0: Right. Let's go.
1: Okay.
0: Contact.
1: Contact.
0: Oh, looks like Alan dropped his milkshake.
1: There's no place like home.
0: Jesus said that no one can go to God except through him. No person in history has the qualifications to make that claim except Jesus.

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WAON.

Colossians 3 verse 1 says, "If ye then be risen with Christ, seek those things which are above, where Christ sitteth on the right hand of God." 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

Bible says, prove all things. Hold fast that which is good, 1 Thessalonians 5:21. 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

Hi, this is Mike Haley, missionary to Botswana, Africa. My wife Cindy and I would appreciate your prayers today for the ministry of the Lord there in the southern regions of Africa. And as you pray, if you'd like to check out our website, it's www.graceforbotswana.com.

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1: American Family News, I'm Mr. Pugh. Isaias strengthened into a Category 2 hurricane Thursday as it continues to make its way toward the Gulf Coast, along with storm surge expected to reach 5 to 7 feet above ground level. National Hurricane Center Director Michael Brennan also warns of lots of rainfall and potential for flash flooding.
2: Have also the potential for up to 15 inches of rainfall near where the core of Isaias comes on shore. Considerable flash flooding risk there, with a broader flash flooding risk across much of the southeastern United States as Isaias and all of its moisture moves northward Friday into Saturday. Also have the potential for strong hurricane force winds, damaging winds along portions of the Mississippi, Alabama, and Florida Gulf Coast. The danger for that, high winds and some wind damage, extends well inland into portions of Alabama and Georgia as well.
1: The storm expected to make landfall sometime tonight or early Saturday morning. President Trump is making his case for tougher immigration enforcement on the campaign trail ahead of the midterm elections next month. White House Deputy Chief of Staff for Policy Stephen Miller says the Democratic Party is full of terrorist sympathizers.
3: Every single day, Democrats are agitating to bring massive flows of refugees from the most pro-jihad areas of the planet into the United States. The Democrat Party has become a jihad party.
1: U.S. Attorney for Washington, D.C., Janine Pirro, says a 32-year-old immigrant from Senegal has been indicted on federal drug charges after authorities busted what she calls a drug warehouse in the nation's capital. Pirro says he was operating under the feds' noses the whole time.
4: 739 grams of fentanyl. I mean, it could have killed, as you say, hundreds of thousands of people. But in addition to that, cocaine, crack cocaine. We had money. We had presses, all kinds of machines. And he's in an apartment, and he's illegal.
1: A Pennsylvania high school's multi-million dollar renovation plan includes gender-neutral student bathrooms.
5: Strathaven High School in the Wallingford-Swarthmore School District in southeastern Pennsylvania is planning universal toilet rooms on all four floors as part of a major renovation project. The district says each facility will feature fully enclosed private stalls while cameras monitor entrances and exits. Vape detectors and fire alarms are also planned. The renovation includes new science classrooms and infrastructure upgrades. Although the initial proposal was estimated at $76 million, the school board has approved a project budget capped at $70 million. Ted Lindner, Fox News.
1: Vivek Ramaswamy says he agrees with Secretary of State Marco Rubio that Americans must act now to keep America the greatest nation known to man. More from Chad Groening.
6: Secretary of State Marco Rubio used the backdrop of the iconic Acropolis in Athens to deliver a stern warning.
7: And now, today, we find ourselves at a crossroads, because the next decade and the decisions we make will write the story of the next century. The course we take will determine whether the West maintains its place at the head of the world or resigns itself to a future of atrophy and servitude and decline. We will either choose to act now or lose the choice to act at all.
6: Vivek Ramaswamy is the Republican candidate for governor of Ohio. He agrees with Rubio's assessment.
8: This is the greatest country known to man. It's up to us to keep it that way. And in many ways, that is what is on the ballot this November. The greatness of Ohio, the greatness of America. Do we want to double down on what got us here for the first 250 years? Or do we want to opt for socialist decline? That's the choice.
6: Ramaswamy says Americans who believe in this country must vote next month. I'm Chad Groening.
1: Vice President J.D. Vance says some major tech companies will be suspended for a key worker visa program. Madeline Rivera from Washington with the latest.
9: PERM is run through the Labor Department and allows an employer to hire a foreign employee to work permanently in the United States. But Vance says many companies are abusing these programs, and he singled out Microsoft, pointing to their large number of H-1B visa employees, which Vance says is replacing American workers. Vance says the administration is investigating 9 universities, including Harvard, Yale, and Stanford, to see if they've abused J-1 visas. He says the schools are using these visas to undercut the wages of American grad students and researchers.
1: For American Family News, I'm Mr. Pugh.

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This is Chad Wells, missionary to Papua New Guinea. If you'd like more information about our ministry in Papua New Guinea, you can see it at Chad Wells.

0: Bob, you want to turn down the stereo? I'm going to go to my room and pray for a while.
1: Yeah, no problem.
0: Oh, Lord. All I want to do is please you. Just let me know what it is you would have me do, Lord.
1: Hey, Frank, Ed's here and he needs some old clothes for the mission. You want to give him your old leather jacket?
0: No way. I can get $20 for that easy.
1: Yeah, okay.
0: Oh, Lord, your will is all I want. Just lead me and I will follow.
1: Ed's also helping with the food drive at church, wants to know if you can help.
0: Hey, stacking lima beans all weekend is not my idea of excitement.
1: Okay, I'll tell him you'll be busy.
0: Fine. Oh, Lord, I just want to do great things for you.
1: Hey, Frank, Dugan just called. He got kicked out of his dorm and needs a place to stay. Can he stay here for the night?
0: No way, man. Dugan's a hog. Tell him to call Ed.
1: Okay.
0: Oh, Lord, anything you want, just tell me.
2: 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It's more than just talking to God. Another message from Lifeline Productions, the comic strip of radio, at lifelinepro.com.
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1: Greetings to you once again in the name of our Lord and Savior Jesus Christ. I'm Brother James, and at this time we are going to enter into a Bible study on a particular Bible expression which occurs seven times in the Word of God. The term is the God of, followed by the naming of a particular attribute, something which is attributed to, a characteristic of God, the God of. Now this will be a very simple Bible study, and yet it is the simplicity of the gospel that is its wonder. It is the simplicity of our salvation that makes it so available to all men. It is the simplicity of Christ that Satan wishes to take from us. You'll know if you've been saved any length of time, you will have come to realize and to understand by now, I'm sure, that the more complex and complicated a thing becomes, or a doctrine becomes, or a system of worship or theology becomes, the more satanic it becomes. After all, God is not the author of confusion, but rather God is the God of simplicity. He is a God of clear-cut, specific, plain and simple directives and lessons and teachings. And so as we enter into this study, this will not be something that requires a great deal of knowledge or of intellect to understand and to comprehend. And yet any time we discuss the Godhead, the Father, the Word, the Holy Ghost, as we know these three to be one, any time we discuss one of the members of the Godhead and study what the Word of God has to say about our God, certainly we are in store for a blessing, and surely the Lord will speak to our hearts and minister to our hearts, make us glad that we open the Scriptures together. So that'll be our purpose. We begin at Psalm number 29. I trust that you have an authorized King James Bible. After all, it is the Word of God, the perfect, inerrant Word of God. You say, what about all the other new translations? Well, I have several of them on my shelf, and I keep them around to show people why it is that they are not the Word of God. We have before us a book that has stood the test of 350 years now of attacks and scrutiny and examination and criticism by scholars falsely so-called, and it has stood every test that's ever been put before it. We have found the authorized version to be without one proven error in its text, in its context, in its punctuation, in its grammar, in its doctrine, in its theology, you name it, and the Word of God is perfect. In whatever area you wish to approach it, the Word of God will stand every test that is ever put before it. Now, Psalm number 29, we won't correct the text, we won't improve upon it, we won't suggest that it should read some other way, we won't tell you what it means, we'll tell you what it says. The Bible means what it says and says what it means. Psalm number 29, beginning at verse 1. Give unto the Lord, O ye mighty, give unto the Lord glory and strength. Glory unto the Lord, give unto the Lord the glory due unto His name. Worship the Lord in the beauty of holiness. The voice of the Lord is upon the waters. Now watch it. The God of glory thundereth. The Lord is upon many waters. You can take this one of two ways. You can take this as the expression of a man's heart, or you can take it as a command of God. Give glory unto the Lord. This is something that we are told to do. This is something that the Scripture instructs us to do, to give glory unto the Lord, to give unto the Lord glory and strength, to give unto the Lord the glory due unto His name. And He is called the God of glory. Now, men are very peculiar. Men glorify men. They make heroes of men. They make idols of men. They make gods of men. They set men up to be worshipped. And yet our God is the God of glory. It is unto the Lord that glory is due. It is unto the Lord that glory should be given. It is unto the Lord that glory should be rendered. He is the God of glory. If there's any glory to be given out, any glory to be expressed, any glory that is deserved, it is deserved of our God, the glory due unto His name. This is stated once again in Acts chapter 7. In Acts chapter 7, beginning at verse 1. Then said the high priest, are these things so? And this is, of course, Stephen's great defense, great message. Verse number 2, and he said, men and brethren and fathers, hearken. The God of glory appeared unto our father Abraham when he was in Mesopotamia before he dwelt in Charan and so forth. Now, Stephen, using the Old Testament expression found in Psalm number 29, the God of glory. Now, we sing in many of our hymns about over in the glory land, and oh, that will be glory for me. We refer to heaven as a place of glory. When Jesus Christ was resurrected and ascended into heaven, he was said to have entered into his glory. When he ascended to heaven and sat down on the right hand of God the Father, he was said to have been glorified. If you will study glory in the Scripture, which we will not enter into a detailed study at this time, you will find that glory is the rather resurrected splendor of heaven. And we shall be glorified with Christ. And yet it is the God of all glory. If you enter into glory, it will simply be because you are in the presence of God. If you are glorified, it will simply be because you are made like unto the Lord Jesus Christ, who of course was God come in the flesh. He is the God of glory. If you leave this world and enter into a greater world, a grander world, where there's no more sickness or sorrow or pain or death, in all the splendor and magnitude and wonder of heaven as it is described for us in the book of Revelation, if you should enter into that realm of glory, you will find that even there, our God reigns supreme and all glory is given unto Him. Now, if God should show up on this wicked, cursed earth, full of its wretchedness and its vices and its habits and its all the sin that is infested and corrupted this world, if God were to show up on this world, surely He would be more glorious than anything that you could set your eyes upon, anything you had ever seen, anyone you had ever met or talked to. His deeds and wonders would be more glorious than any that have ever been worked. This was proved when Jesus came. The life that He lived, the words that He spoke, the deeds that He did were so far superior to anything that had ever been seen or witnessed on the face of this earth. And yet, if you could enter into heaven where there was no sin, if you could enter into heaven where everything was pure and spotless, if you could enter into heaven where the seraphim and the cherubim and the angels and all the heavenly hosts were present, yet even there, God would be more glorious. Even there, God would be superior to all and glorious over all. He is the God of glory. Secondly, Romans chapter 15. Romans chapter 15 in one hand. And coupled with that, 2 Corinthians chapter 1. Romans chapter 15 and 2 Corinthians chapter 1. Now reading in Romans 15 and verse number 5. Now, the God of patience. The God of patience, grant you, and consolation, grant you to be like-minded, one toward another, according to Christ Jesus, that ye may be with one, that ye may with one mind and one mouth glorify God, even the Father of our Lord Jesus Christ. Wherefore receive ye one another, as Christ also received us, to the glory of God. Notice again in the setting of the glory of God and God being glorified and being the God of glory, we have two more statements concerning the God of. First of all, the God of patience. The God of patience. You know, the Bible says in the book of James that the trying of your faith worketh patience. You've often heard the expression, "He was trying my patience," but this is not correct. It's not accurate biblically. Your faith is tried, not your patience. And when your faith is tried, it results in patience. Now, what does that have to do with the statement here in Romans chapter 15 and verse 5? Well, it's simply this. Without faith, it is impossible to please God. Patience is the result or the outworking of faith in our life. And yet, only faith in God can result in true patience, because God is the God of patience. Not only do we get patience from God or receive patience from God as God deals with us in our lives and conforms us to the image of His Son day by day, But God is also the God of patience in His dealings toward man. The Bible says in the New Testament that God is long-suffering to usward, not willing that any should perish. Suppose a God was not a God of patience. He said, "My spirit would not always strive with man," and yet He suffered the evil deeds of the men before the flood. For some 120 years He strove with those men. How the Lord has been patient with us. Many of you could give testimony of the long years that you knew what God required of you. You knew what God expected of a man in order for that man to receive everlasting life. And yet all you rejected Him and you scorned Him and you spurned the gospel message and you trod underfoot the blood of Christ. And yet God was patient, long-suffering. He is the God of patience. A saved man can rejoice in that and thank God for the patience of God. This world knows nothing of it. But oh, if this world knew tonight how near they were to an eternity in hell, how near they were to the wrath of God being poured out during the time of Jacob's trouble, how near they were to the rise of Antichrist, how near they were to global starvation, waters turning to blood and poison, wormwood falling into the rivers, drought and famine and pestilence, death riding on that horse, and the balances in the hand, man being found empty. If man only knew that it was but the long suffering and the patience of a God that was not willing that any should perish, that was holding back the wrath that is to come, how man would rejoice that God is the God of patience. And also, in verse 5, He is the God of consolation. He's a God of consolation. Now, this is coupled, as I said, with 2 Corinthians chapter 1, verse 3. Blessed be God, even the Father of our Lord Jesus Christ, the Father of mercies, and the God of all comfort. The God of all comfort, who comforteth us in all our tribulation, that we may be able to comfort them which are in any trouble, by the comfort wherewith we ourselves are comforted of God. If you were in a tournament of some sort, when I was young, I played basketball in school, all through my school years, and we would go to a tournament. In that tournament, several teams would play each other, and the winning teams would move on and play each other, until eventually you came down to just two teams. They would play for the championship. The team that won the championship would be awarded a great trophy, and they would have the cheers of the spectators and the bragging rights and so forth. A team that finished second would seldom be recognized for having defeated all teams but one, and to finish second would be quite a feat, but the object was to win the championship. And the second place team would be very distraught and dissatisfied, downhearted, discouraged, and so forth. And so in most cases, the tournament would offer not a grand trophy like the champion would receive, but a smaller trophy, and this was called a consolation prize, or a consolation trophy. And the purpose of this was to ease the sorrow of the defeat, to ease the grief and the burden of the setback. And now, naturally, the loss of a basketball tournament game may not be very significant to you as an adult, but you recall as a child things that you set your heart upon that you just fell a little bit short of receiving them. And you remember the grief and the sorrow. And that's carried on throughout your life. It may be the loss of a baby that was born. It may be the loss of a loved one or a family member. It may be some other setback spiritually or physically. You may be a minister who has lost, had a congregation turn against you and lost the pulpit that you worked to establish. Whatever it may be, in this world you'll have tribulation. In this world you'll have sorrow and trouble and setbacks. And yet we have a God that is the God of consolation. And not only does he offer a consolation prize or a little trophy or something that might make you feel better, but Jesus Christ said in the book of John that when he ascended to his Father in heaven, that he would not leave us alone and leave us comfortless, but he would send us a comforter, the Spirit of truth, the Holy Spirit of God, to abide within us forever, to stay with us, to remain with us, that whenever, 2 Corinthians chapter 1, we were in any tribulation or any trouble, that the Holy Spirit of God, the God of all comfort, would be present to help bear our burden, to share our load, to enter into the yoke with us, to say, cast all your care upon me, because I care for you. To say, come unto me all you that labor and are heavy laden, and I will give you rest. That's the God of all comfort. The God who, in spite of the situation, the circumstance, the trial, the tribulation, the trouble, the setback, the God that can calm you. Can Jesus said that if we love him and came to him, that he'd gather us as a hen gathers her brood under her wings. You say, all dispensationally and doctrinally, that's for the nation of Israel and Jerusalem at the time. That, yes, we know. But, you know, sometimes you get so doctrinal that you miss what you need. What you need to realize is that we can abide safely in the covert of his wings. Amen. There is a place. My faith is found. A resting place, not in device nor creed. I trust the ever-living one. His wounds for me shall plead. And I want you to notice 2 Corinthians chapter 1, verse 3. He is the God of all comfort. Now this tells us two things. Number one, there will never be a need for comfort. No matter how great the need for comfort on your part, there will never be a shortage with God. He's the God of all comfort. Do you need a little comfort? He has it. Do you need a lot of comfort, a great deal of comfort? He has it. He is the God of all comfort. And then the other thing that we learn from that little word, A-L-L. I may love you or try to love you as God would have me to. You may have a wife or a husband, or children, parents, Christian friends that try and love you to the best of their ability. But you know, when you really have to have comfort in your heart, there's only one source. A man cannot truly comfort you. A woman, a child, brother or sister in Christ, cannot truly comfort you the way you need to be comforted, that way deep down peace of God that passeth all understanding. In spite of the trouble, in spite of the circumstance, in spite of the situation, our God, and thank our God and praise our God that He is the God of all comfort. There will be times, I'm sure you know this by now, there will be times in your life when you're going to need comfort. You know that? And there'll be times in your life when there's nothing materially left for you to find comfort in. There'll be times in your life when all friends are gone. All loved ones have fled and forsaken you. You won't be able to look to man for comfort. But thank God, the source of comfort, the place, the only place where you can really find true comfort, will be available to you. The open arms of your heavenly Father be spread wide, inviting you to come. Find all the comfort you need. Remember, He is the Comforter, the Holy Spirit of God. He'll abide with you forever. All right, we have the God of glory. We have the God of patience. We have the God of consolation. We have the God of all comfort. And then, returning right back to Romans chapter 15, come down in the chapter just a ways. Romans chapter 15, beginning at verse 13. Now, the God of hope, the God of hope, fill you with all joy and peace in believing, that ye may abound in hope through the power of the Holy Ghost. Now, hope is defined for us in Romans chapter 8, verse 24. For we are saved by hope, but hope that is seen is not hope. For what a man seeth, why doth he yet hope for? But if we hope for that we see not, then do we with patience wait for it. God is the God of hope. He is the God of the unseen. I have never seen Jesus Christ. But I'll say this to you. If he were to walk into this room right now and sit down in the chair right across the table from me, reach out his hand, show me the print of the nails, I couldn't believe in Jesus Christ anymore if he were to do that than I believe in him right now, having never seen him. If I were suddenly to breathe my last breath, open my eyes and be in heaven, be face to face with God Almighty, seated on his throne, so close that I was within the circle of the cherubim and the seraphim, crying, "Holy, holy, holy, Lord God Almighty." If I were to be so close that I could look right up into the face of my Heavenly Father, high and lifted up with his train filling the temple, I couldn't believe in him any more than I do right now, having not seen him. If I were to turn from that sight, if I possibly could, and look around heaven, behold all the splendor, all the wonder that Jesus couldn't even tell us about. He said, "I've told you earthly things and you didn't believe them. I won't even bother trying to tell you about heavenly things. You couldn't get it." But if I was to look around and see all the glories of heaven and the wonders of that place, I couldn't believe in it any more than I do right now. You see, I've never seen God, but he lives within me. I've never seen Jesus Christ, but I live in him. I've never seen heaven, but I'm seated with Christ in heavenly places, and I have the earnest of the inheritance, the Holy Spirit of God in my heart. So what are you trying to tell me? I'm trying to tell you that God is the God of all hope, and when you know God, and God knows you, and when you're dead and your life is hid with Christ in God, and yet you're raised from the dead with him and seated with him in heavenly places, when you're truly saved, when you truly know God Almighty, you will know him to be the God of hope. He is the God of unseen things. Now, I don't see, really, just looking at it. Now, I live in the freest nation in the whole world. I live in the most prosperous nation. I live in a nation where all you got to do is go down to the store and get whatever you want to eat. Get out of work, you move your family, go somewhere else, find you a job. You can't do that in other nations. I understand. I realize that. When I say what I'm about to say, I realize that some people that are going to receive this recording don't have but one suit of clothes if they have that. Don't have a home to live in. Don't have any promise of future employment. Or you may be dying of starvation. So I'm not talking to you like somebody who thinks she's going through the toughest of times. I'm not. But I see some things coming in America. And if you know the Word of God, you see them coming too. Every nation that forgets God shall be turned into hell. We'll just leave it at that. Every nation, not every nation except the United States, every nation that forgets God should be turned into hell. Now, you know our nation has put God out of the public schools. They're indoctrinating our children. An entire generation of children is being raised with no belief whatsoever in God. They're making evolutionists out of them, which according to Romans chapter 1 will reprobate the mind. Read it. Romans chapter 1, evolution will reprobate the mind. They did not like to retain God in their knowledge. They replaced God with creatures. Read it carefully. Now, I know what's going to happen. The seminaries and the colleges have already thrown out the Word of God, and we've educated an entire generation of preachers that don't believe the Bible and are not teaching and preaching the Bible. Now, couple that with the coming generation, which does not believe in God at all. And America, before the next generation is over, if the Lord be not come, America will be turned into hell. Now, looking at that, I don't see any way that my children, with faith in God, are going to survive that thing without torture and jail. I don't see any way that my children, or even myself and my family, I don't see any way to escape starvation, persecution, harassment, jailing, even execution. I don't see any way to escape that. And yet, there are some promises that I have of God concerning His provision for my family, concerning food on my table, concerning all my needs being supplied, concerning grace for every trial, concerning a way of escape for every tribulation. Now, with my naked eye, with my intellect, and with my understanding, I can't see any way for Christian to get through what's coming in America. And where you may already be in it. But I tell you something. The God of all hope dwelling within you sees the way. He can fill you with joy and peace in believing, that you may abound in hope through the power of the Holy Ghost in spite of circumstance and situation. Thank God you've got a God that is not something you can see and handle like an idol or an image or a picture. Thank God you have a God of all hope, a God that you can trust for things that you cannot see.

0: To illustrate the problem of going through life without God, Amazing Alan will attempt to disarm this bomb without a manual.
1: Not to worry, guys. Everyone knows you always cut the red wire.
0: Okay, Alan. Everyone behind the cement walls. And action!
1: Yellow, green, blue. Guys, there's no red wire. What do I do?
0: Whatever feels right, Alan.
1: Whatever feels right?
0: Just do what's right for you, Alan.
1: Well, if I would have designed this bomb, I would have put in a red wire.
0: 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We didn't design life either. 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
1: Ha-ha! 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
2: My dear friend, how would you like to have heaven's windows opened over your head? How would you like for the God of glory to open the windows of heaven and begin to pour upon your life His blessings? 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And the way to do that is to get right with God in our finances.
1: Welcome to Love Worth Finding, featuring the insightful lessons of pastor and Bible teacher Adrian Rogers. By definition, stewardship is our relationship with money, how we obtain, save, invest, spend, and give our wealth. God is interested in this relationship and how we care for the things He places in our hands. Now, Satan is also very interested. He would love to keep us in financial bondage. Malachi chapter 3 shows how to open the windows of heaven and receive the blessing of financial freedom. If you have your Bible, turn there now as we begin this message from Adrian Rogers, Opening the Windows of Heaven.
2: Let's begin reading here in Malachi chapter 3, and I begin reading in verse 7. Even from the days of your fathers, ye are gone away from mine ordinances and have not kept them. Return unto me, and I will return unto you, saith the Lord of hosts. But ye said, wherein shall we return? And then God asked this question, will a man rob God? But ye have robbed me. But ye say, wherein have we robbed thee? God answers, in tithes and offerings. And then God says, ye are cursed with a curse, for ye have robbed me, even this whole nation. And then God makes a commandment and a promise. Listen to it. Here's the commandment. Bring ye all the tithes into the storehouse, that there may be meat in mine house, and prove me herewith. Prove me now herewith, saith the Lord of hosts. And here's the promise. If I will not open you the windows of heaven and pour you out a blessing, that there shall not be room enough to receive it. And I will rebuke the devourer for your sakes, and he shall not destroy the fruits of your ground, and neither shall your vine cast her fruit before the time in the field, saith the Lord of hosts. And all nations shall call you blessed, for ye shall be a delightsome land, saith the Lord of hosts. God says, if you will do thus and such, I will open to you the very windows of heaven. The floodgates of glory will be open, and the blessings of God will be poured out upon His people. My dear friend, how would you like to have heaven's windows opened over your head? How would you like for the God of glory to open the windows of heaven and begin to pour upon your life His blessings? I want to talk to you today about opening the windows of heaven. Opening the windows of heaven. And the way to do that is to get right with God in our finances. And may I tell you this morning that when I'm talking about finances, I know that there are at least three that are interested. God is interested. God is very, very much interested in your finances. Not because God wants your money. God doesn't need your money. The earth is the Lord's and the fullness thereof. God said, if I were hungry, I wouldn't tell you. Don't get the idea now that somehow that God is broke or God is in financial difficulty. God is very solvent, and yet God is interested in your finances. Over and over again, God speaks to us about our possessions. So God is interested. Are you interested in opening the windows of heaven? May I give you four steps right here out of the Word of God? Step number one, and this is a painful step, but recognize your failure. Now, you're not going to get right until you recognize where you are wrong. Now, not everybody here is a failure, but many are, and we must recognize that. God says here, that some people are cursed with a curse. Do you see that in verse 9? You are cursed with a curse. And we're going to find out what that curse is. It is financial bondage. Well, you say, Pastor Rogers, I'm not worried about any of those things. I'm just doing fine. I've got more money and I know what to do with. Well, you still might be in financial bondage. Did you know you can have a lot of money and be in financial bondage? A rich person is in financial bondage when he tries to find satisfaction in his riches and can't find it. The Bible says, he that loveth silver shall not be satisfied with silver. You can be in financial bondage when you spend your time worrying over your wealth. The Bible says in Proverbs chapter 15 and verse 6, in the house of the righteous is much treasure, but in the revenue of the wicked is trouble. Step number one, listen, if you want the windows of heaven open, just recognize your failure. Just go ahead and admit it. Admit it before God. Say, God, I am not what I ought to be in the financial realm, and I don't believe I am what you want me to be. All right, now I'm not trying to say that if you're poor and can't pay your bills, you're not right with God. But I am saying, listen to me very carefully. Listen to me very carefully. There may be some principles that you're transgressing, and God wants to teach you these principles so He can bless you. Point number one, recognize your failure. Point number two, renew your fellowship. Now look at it here in verse 7. Even from the days of your fathers, ye are gone away from mine ordinances and have not kept them. Return unto me. Return unto me, and I will return unto you. Now, if you want financial freedom, and if you want the windows of heaven open, first of all, you just return to God. And I want to remind you that it is not your money that God wants. Please hear me say that. It is you that God wants. God needs nothing. It is not what you have that God wants. God wants you. God says, return unto me, and I will return unto you. What you don't freely give and what you don't gladly give and lovingly give, God neither needs nor wants. Now, God says, return unto me and renew your fellowship. And the people said, well, how shall we return? And look in verse 7. But ye said, wherein shall we return? God answers, look in verse 8. Will a man rob God? Yet ye have robbed me. But ye say, wherein have we robbed thee? And God's answer is in tithes and offerings. Now, my dear friend, the point of return is the point of departure. More people than we dare think get away from God in the financial realm. And if you're going to come back to God, if you're going to renew your fellowship, you're going to have to begin with the tithe. Now, if you don't tithe, you're stealing from God. That's pretty blunt, isn't it? Well, you say, Pastor, I don't agree with that. Well, that's all right. Don't argue with me about it, because I'm not the one to set it. Will a man rob God? Yet ye have robbed me. Wherein have you robbed me? In tithes and offerings. Listen, friend, think about it. I mean, when you fail to return the tithe, you do rob God. You do rob the church. You do rob missions. You do rob the needy. But have you ever thought about the fact that you've robbed yourself? I mean, you are cursed with a curse. Now, you know, the Bible says we're to render unto Caesar the things that are Caesar's, and we're to render unto God the things that are God's. April the 15th, you're going to render unto Caesar the things that are Caesar's, aren't you? I mean, boy, you're going to get down there and you're going to pay that income tax. You would not think of not rendering to Caesar on April the 15th. Question. Do you fear Caesar more than you fear God? Do you love Caesar more than you love God? Well, you say, now, wait a minute, Pastor, what is the tithe anyway? I mean, I'm new at this thing. I don't even know what the tithe is. Well, the tithe is the first tenth of all of your income. Let me give you some scripture here. Leviticus chapter 27 and verse 30, and all the tithe of the land, whether of the seed of the land or of the fruit of the tree, it is the Lord's, it is holy unto the Lord. All of the tithe, and the word tithe simply means a tenth. Jacob said in Genesis chapter 28 and verse 22, of all that thou shalt give me, I will surely give the tenth unto thee. And so, here it is. Listen, folks. First of all, recognize your failure. Secondly, you need to renew your fellowship. Just say, God, I'm coming back to you. And wherein will I return? I'm going to return to you, Lord, with my tithes and with my offerings. That is the starting place. You cannot plow around it. You cannot say, well, I'll get right in every other area but this area. Get right in this area or you will not be right with God. Tithing is God's way to bless you. It's always a blessing when you give it. It's always a curse when you steal it. Number three, now watch it. Recognize your failure, renew your fellowship, and then here it is, release your finances. Just release them. Look in verse 10. Bring ye all the tithes into the storehouse, that there may be meat, food, that means, in mine house, and prove me now herewith, saith the Lord of hosts, if I will not open you the windows of heaven and pour you out a blessing, there shall not be room enough to receive it. All right, how are we going to do this? When we release our finances to the Lord, what do we do? Well, God tells us exactly what steps to take. If we want the windows of heaven and the floodgates of glory to be opened on us, first of all, there is a definite proportion that we're to bring. Look at it again. Bring ye all the tithe. I've told you that the word tithe means tenth. One-tenth of all of our increase is to be set aside for God's use. And the other nine-tenths belong to God and we're stewards of it, but one-tenth is to be set aside and consecrated for God's use. Again, Genesis chapter 28 and verse 22, Jacob said, of all that thou shalt give me, I will surely give the tenth unto thee. Now, I know how the minds of many folks are working today. You're saying, well, now, wait a minute, Pastor, that tithing business, that's all legalistic. And you know, we're under grace. We're not under the law. Well, friend, when Jacob said, of all that thou shalt give me, I will surely give the tenth unto thee, that was before the Mosaic law was ever even thought of. As a matter of fact, Abraham, who is the brightest star in the Hebrew heaven, 400 years before Moses and the Mosaic law, gave tithes to Melchizedek, and Melchizedek was a picture and a type of the Lord Jesus Christ. Abraham tithed before the law. Jacob tithed before the law. And then after the law in the New Testament, Jesus Christ talked about tithing. In Matthew chapter 23 and verse 23, he said to the scribes and the Pharisees, woe unto you, scribes and Pharisees, hypocrites! For ye pay tithe of mint and anise and cumin, and have omitted the weightier matters of the law, judgment, mercy, and faith. These ought ye to have done, that is to pay tithe, and not to leave the other undone. Tithing is not a substitute for justice, mercy, and faith, but we ought to tithe. Jesus Christ said so. And if you really want to read something interesting, you just get your Bibles and read Hebrews chapter 5 and Hebrews chapter 7, and you're going to find out that when Abraham paid tithes to Melchizedek, it's a picture of the church paying tithes to the Lord Jesus Christ. May I say this about the tithe? Listen to me, friend. Abraham commenced it. Jacob continued it. Moses commanded it. Jesus commended it. Who am I to cancel it? May I say that again? Abraham commenced it. Jacob continued it. Moses commanded it. Jesus commended it. Who am I to cancel it? Somebody says, oh, I'm not under the law. I've heard that so much. I'm not under the law. I'm under grace. Well, so am I under grace? Any Christian who would let a Jew do more under law than he will do under grace is a disgrace to grace. And say that again. Any Jew or any Christian who would let a Jew in the Old Testament do more under the law than he himself would do under grace is a disgrace to grace. Jesus never revised the law downward. Listen to Romans 3 verse 31. Do we then make void the law through faith? God forbid, we establish the law. You see, my dear friend, tithing is not just a part of the Old Testament ceremonial law. It was here before the Old Testament ceremonial law ever got here. But even though the truth of the Old Testament ceremonial law is established in the tithe through faith in the Lord Jesus Christ. So, here it is. If you'd release your finances, number one, there is a definite proportion that is a starting place. Number two, there is a designated place. Look at it. He says here, look at it in verse 10, bring ye all the tithes into the storehouse. Now, in the Old Testament, they had a temple. And in that temple, there was a storehouse. And so, they brought all the tithe into the storehouse. In the temple, they would bring their tithe and it was put in the storehouse. You say, Pastor, there is no temple today. Well, friend, you're wrong. There is a temple today. The Bible says of the church, ye are the temple of God. 1 Corinthians 3 and 1 Corinthians chapter 6, the Bible teaches that the church is the temple of God. And so, the Apostle Paul said in 1 Corinthians chapter 16, verse 2, upon the first day of the week, let every one of you lay by him in store as God hath prospered him. And the word in store is translated in the Septuagint in the Old Testament, storehouse. It's the same word. Storehouse in the Old Testament, in store in the New Testament. What's he saying? We just bring to the storehouse, to God's temple on God's day, God's tithe, that God's work will be done in God's way. There's a definite proportion. Bring all the tithe. And my dear friend, there is a designated place you bring it to the storehouse. Your tithe is not to be used for other good things, not to be used to help your relatives who need help, not to be used for a Love Worth Finding or the Billy Graham Evangelistic Association or something else. Thank God for these things. We ought to give to them, but we give over and above our tithe. My dear friend, God's tithe is to be brought to God's house on God's day, that God's work will be done in God's way. Upon the first day of the week, let every one of you lay by him in store as God hath prospered him. Bring ye all the tithe into the storehouse. That is what God's word says, and I believe it, my dear friend. Now, there's not only a definite proportion in a designated place, but my dear friend, there is a determined purpose. And what is the determined purpose? That there may be meat in mine house. That is that God's work is going to have all that it will need to get done. There are other good projects, but my dear friend, if God's people today, and in all of our churches would just do what the Bible says, they would be blessed and the work of God would prosper. We would be able to reach the teeming millions without Christ as God has commanded us to do. Now, you can not only rob God in your tithe, but you can rob God with your offerings. You haven't finished when you tithe. As a matter of fact, when you tithe, you really are just paying the tithe. You're returning the tithe. The tithe is the Lord's. Now, here's the fourth thing, and I want you to see the good part now. Here's the good part. And here are the steps God says. First of all, you recognize your failure. You're cursed with a curse. Secondly, you renew your fellowship. God says, just return to me. Just come back to me. But remember, you can't plow around your stewardship in order to get to your fellowship. There, you recognize your failure. You renew your fellowship, and then, my dear friend, you release your finances. You bring all the tithe to the storehouse, that there may be meat in mine house, and prove me. Now herewith saith the Lord of hosts. And here's the last thing, and here's the wonderful thing. What a blessing it is, my dear friend. At that time, you restore your fruitfulness. That's the fourth thing. You just restore your fruitfulness. God says, I am going to open up heaven on you. I am going to pour you out a blessing. There will not be room enough to receive it. Now here, friend, here is a recipe for blessing that will restore your fruitfulness. It is tried and proven. Look at it here. Bring all the tithe into the storehouse, verse 10, that there may be meat in mine house, and prove me now herewith, saith the Lord of hosts. I want to start right there. The very first thing he will do, listen, is he will renew your faith. Prove me. Prove me. God is giving you a challenge, my dear friend. God is saying, put me to the test. Many people say, I just can't grow in my Christian life. I wonder why I'm not growing. I wonder why I don't have more faith. Why is it when I pray the heavens are like brass? Why is it I don't understand the Bible? Well, get right with God in your finances. Luke chapter 16 and verse 10, Jesus said, "He that is faithful in that which is least is faithful also in that which is much. And he that is unjust in the least is also unjust in the much." The least is the material things, the much is the spiritual things. If you go back and read Luke chapter 16. And then Jesus said in Luke 16 verse 11, "And if you've not been faithful in the unrighteous mammon, who will commit to your trust the true riches?" May I explain that to you? Friend, if you can't trust God with your finances, how is God going to trust you with true spiritual riches? Prove me, God says. Prove me. Put me to the test. God will renew our faith, and I'll tell you something else He'll do. He'll rebuke our foes. Look in verse 11, "And I will rebuke the devourer for your sake, and he shall not destroy the fruits of your ground. Neither shall your vine cast her fruit before the time in the field, saith the Lord of hosts." These were farmers. Maybe you're not a farmer, but you still have foes. Hospital bills, car repairs, your loss of job, recession, depression, all of these things. God says, "I will come to your side. I'll rebuke these things that have been devouring your income." Luke chapter 6 verse 38, "Give and it shall be given unto you, good measure, pressed down, shaken together, and running over, shall men give into your bosoms. For with the same measure that ye meet, it shall be measured to you again." Dear friend, you hold the key in your own hand. Oh, I wish I could tell you this. I wish I could get this in your heart. Dear friend, God wants to bless you. God wants to open the windows of heaven upon you. Here it is. Listen, recognize your failure. Restore your fellowship. Release your finances. Receive your fruitfulness. God will open the windows of heaven and bless you.
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1: Oh, it wasn't me. It was the log.
0: Let's drag the canoe to the sandbar.
1: All right.
2: Okay, count of three. Ready? 1, 2, 3. Okay, put it down. Lunch day, Dry. Do you want a sandwich?
0: Sure. Here they come around the bend. Look at those two lovebirds. We should probably warn them about that log, though.
3: Did you do the homework for the last premarital session?
2: I did. How about you?
3: Yep. Completed it last night.
2: Oh, Pastor Tim will be proud of us. I'm so glad he's able to officiate.
3: Me too. So, are you getting nervous yet?
2: A little. It's still so unreal to me. The last 6 months have flown by. Only 2 weeks and we'll be married.
4: Hey, guys! There's an underwater log just ahead of you.
3: Thanks, Kate! Have all the RSVPs come in yet?
2: Yep. Almost everyone we invited is coming.
3: This is going to be quite a party.
2: I know. Everything's falling into place perfectly. Anthony! Anthony, go left! The log!
5: Whoa! Whoa!
6: 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Anthony and Michelle will be getting married in 2 weeks, and there's a lot to be done. Michelle has always wanted an outdoor wedding, and their good friend Mr. Staple Run has offered the beautiful field behind his house for the event. Let's join the Brinkman family as they gear up for the incredible day.
7: Today we're only reading one verse. Turn to Genesis 2:24. Gracie, why don't you read it?
8: Therefore
9: shall a man leave his father and his mother and shall cleave unto his wife. What? What does leave mean?
7: It means to be joined together. Do you know why I had us read this verse?
9: Because Michelle's getting married.
7: You're right, Hope. In the Bible, it tells us that when two people get married, they separate from their parents and start their own new family.
9: I don't want Michelle to get married.
7: Oh, at first I was a little sad that Michelle was leaving too. I liked our family as it was. But then I thought about how wonderful it is every time Mom has a new baby. That's how it's going to be with Anthony.
9: Anthony's going to be our new baby?
7: No. But he is going to be your new older brother. We call them brothers-in-law.
4: Who's going to write the blog?
7: Well, like I said, we have some changes coming up. For a while, Kitri will cover that. When Michelle gets back from her honeymoon, we'll figure it all out.
2: Wasn't Kate doing the blog?
0: I was, but Kitri likes to write, and music's more my thing.
2: Oh.
8: God made you all different and gave you different gifts.
7: We should strive to glorify him in whatever he gives us to do. Amen?
10: Amen.
7: Well, if this wedding's going to happen, we'd better get to work. Before Michelle goes over her list, let's pray.
0: Okay.
8: All right. Okay.
7: Lord, we thank you for this family and for the journey you have us on. We also thank you for Anthony and this excitement.
3: A handwritten letter. Dear Anthony, I just learned that you are going to marry Michelle Brinkman. I know the Brinkman family quite well, and it is out of my concern for Michelle that I write you. As you know, Michelle was called to serve as a missionary. That is a very high and holy calling. When I heard that you have a layman's job, I was very disturbed. You will prevent her from fulfilling her true calling? After serious consideration and no small amount of prayer, I was compelled to write and ask that you consider calling off the wedding. I believe this would be in everyone's best interest. Please weigh these words carefully. Anonymously, a concerned brother. What?
2: You call this style of climbing bouldering?
3: Yeah. Good job. You've mastered it.
2: Thanks. This is so fun. I love all these new things I'm learning with you. I never thought I'd like climbing.
3: Yeah, but don't change just because of me.
2: What do you mean?
3: Nothing. You ready to go?
2: Anthony, wait. What's wrong?
3: I don't know.
2: Please tell me.
3: Well, I don't want to change you from who you are.
2: Is this because you're showing me new things?
3: Kind of. I mean, I just don't want you to be someone you're not, for my sake.
2: I won't. Don't worry about that, okay?
3: I'll try.
2: I love you.
3: I love you too.
2: Dad? What? Hey, what are you doing with my purse?
5: Hey, stop!
2: Anthony!
5: Hey! Let go!
3: Are you okay, honey?
2: Yeah.
3: Here. He didn't get anything.
2: Oh, that was scary.
3: You don't expect something like that.
2: No.
3: Especially here.
2: I thought it was Dad at first.
3: Looked a lot like him. Only your dad has all his fingers. And doesn't run that fast.
2: Should we report this?
3: I'll make the call.
8: 4 days to go. How are you feeling?
2: Pretty good. I'm just a little concerned about Anthony, though. He's been quiet lately.
8: Do you think something's wrong?
2: Well, he's probably just nervous.
8: It was cool to see him helping with the centerpieces. He's pretty artistic.
2: Yeah, I'm glad you got to see that side of him. How are you doing, Mom?
8: I'm so happy for you two. It's exciting. I'm a little sad that my oldest is moving out, but I'm really happy for you. So, what needs to be done today?
2: Well, one thing we need to do is call the caterer and see if we can add a few more people.
8: Well, let's take care of that right now.
2: Okay.
10: Hello, Delicately Delectable Catering.
2: Hi, this is Michelle Brinkman. You guys are doing my wedding this week, and I need to change the number of guests.
10: Michelle Brinkman. We never got your confirmation and assumed it was off.
2: What? You didn't get our email?
10: No, we never heard back from you, and so we booked a different party.
2: What are we supposed to do?
10: I'm really sorry, Miss Brinkman, but I don't know what to tell you.
2: Okay, goodbye.
8: What'd they say?
2: They dropped us.
8: What?
2: They took another job and we're out of luck.
8: Oh.
2: What are we going to do?
8: I'm not sure.
2: There is no way we can get someone else this late.
8: Oh, hang on. Miss Bernice and Mr. Pennington help a caterer in Cedarburg. Let's call them and maybe they can pull some strings.
11: Oh, that catering company we work with is already doing a wedding that day.
10: Oh, I don't know what to do, Bernice.
11: I do.
10: What?
11: Patrick and I will cater the wedding.
12: What did you just say, Bernice?
11: Susan, I'll call you right back.
10: Okay.
11: Patrick, they need our help.
12: Well, I don't want to help. I want to sit down, watch the wedding, and enjoy some good food.
11: They helped us.
12: I realize that, but we're older. I refuse.
11: Patrick, you sound so selfish.
12: Well, why can't I be selfish once in a while?
11: Because Jesus said it's wrong.
12: All right. Go ahead and call him back.
13: Anthony.
3: Hey, Mike. Thanks for taking your lunch break out here with me.
13: Yeah, sure. Love the lake this time of year. So, what's going on?
3: I got this anonymous letter the other day, and I just can't shake off what it said.
13: What did it say?
3: They suggested I call off the wedding. Said they were concerned for Michelle.
13: They were concerned?
3: Yeah. They said that because I'm an architect, I'm going to distract her from her true calling or something.
13: How ridiculous. Whoever wrote that doesn't know Michelle very well.
3: Yeah, I guess so.
13: Seriously, Anthony. If that was a problem for her, she wouldn't have agreed to marry you. I'm sure she thought long and hard about it.
8: Okay, Michelle. Turn just a little there. I need a couple more pins back here.
2: Oh, Mom, you've done an amazing job on this dress.
8: Thanks. I have to go grab some more. I'll be right back.
2: Okay.
9: Michelle?
2: Hi, Gracie.
9: Michelle, you look so beautiful.
2: Aw, come here, Gracie. I love you. Are you okay?
9: Why do you have to leave?
2: I love Anthony so much, and I want to be with him my whole life. This is the next step that God's leading me to.
9: I don't want things to change.
2: I know.
9: Does Anthony make you happy?
2: Yes, very much.
9: Well, he doesn't make me happy.
2: Oh, Grace, come back.
4: Isaac, we need help setting up the chairs.
14: I'm helping Mr. Pennington with the turkeys.
9: The wedding's tomorrow night, right, Isaac?
14: I know, Charlie. What are these things, Mr. Pennington?
12: They're turkey fryers. See? I've rigged them up so that all of them use the same gas tank.
9: Why so many?
12: Simple math, Charlie. We're expecting 250 people, half a pound of turkey per person, 125 pounds of turkey. We need to cook 7 turkeys.

0: this point, you face each other.
1: Do we hold hands?
0: Yes, and Mike will hand you the rings.
2: The rings? Oh, that's what I forgot to do.
1: You didn't get them?
2: Sorry, Anthony. Forgot the rings. I totally slipped my mind. I'll get them first thing tomorrow morning.
3: Thanks.
0: Do you guys have a...
4: Something's wrong with Pastor Tim.
1: Do you need to sit down?
0: I think I might.
2: What's wrong?
0: Oh, I just had this jabbing pain in my back. Oh, that hurts.
3: Do you want to go up to the house and lay down?
0: No, the emergency room. Now.
3: Kidney stone. Impeccable timing.
1: Is he okay?
3: Yeah, but he won't be doing the ceremony.
1: Oh, really? What do we do?
3: I don't know.
4: Hey, guys, you coming? Everyone's inside, and we're waiting for you to start the rehearsal dinner.
1: We'll be right there, Mom. Ready to go in?
3: I'm not very hungry.
1: Well, Mr. Staple Run will be disappointed if we don't eat. Come on, hon. Let's go in and try to enjoy ourselves.
3: Okay.
4: All right, there they are!
5: There's the beautiful couple. Hey, hey. Let's pray and eat before these brats get cold. Lord, we thank you for this wonderful couple and their upcoming wedding. We pray for a great ceremony tomorrow and a terrific marriage. In your son's name, amen.
6: Amen.
5: All right. It's self-serve.
1: Grace, come in line with us.
7: Thanks, Michelle.
8: Are you two ready for tomorrow?
1: I think so.
3: Thanks for all your help, Miss Bernice.
8: Yeah. Oh, it was my pleasure. So, Michelle, when you're married, will you still write the missionary stories on the computer?
1: I don't know.
8: Oh, you're not going to help with missionaries anymore?
1: Probably not in the same way as before. Anthony's an architect and can't travel very much.
8: Oh, well, that's nice.
9: Anthony, I'm going to start frying those turkeys, okay?
3: We don't have a pastor, sir.
7: So you're not getting married?
3: You may want to wait until we figure that out.
9: Oh, I've already taken care of that. I found you a backup, if you'll have him.
1: A backup?
9: Stop repeating me.
1: Well, who?
9: My turkey cooking assistant. John, come over here.
3: Mr. Benty?
10: Hey, Anthony, sorry to crash the rehearsal dinner. I came along to help Pennington set up those turkey fryers.
9: I told him how your pastor rented a room at the hospital.
10: I'd be happy to officiate.
1: Oh, Mr. Benty, that would be so kind of you. But are you sure?
10: Oh, it would be my honor, Michelle.
3: Well then, okay. I guess the wedding's still on.
11: How much is it?
12: It's normally $1,900, but this week it's only $1,599.
11: Wow. Well,
12: let me ask you this. Is she worth it?
11: Of course she's worth it.
12: Why don't you give it some thought while I help this other customer?
11: All right.
12: Hello?
2: I'm here to pick up a couple of rings that have been resized.
12: Oh, my. Do you have a claim ticket?
2: Mm-hmm. Here. They're for Anthony Strauss.
12: Strauss. Let's see. Oh, here it is.
2: Are you okay?
12: Oh, yes, I'm fine.
2: Are these paid for?
12: Yeah. Yes, they are. Oh, sorry. And may I ask your name, sir?
2: Jack Brinkman. Daughter's getting married today.
12: That's nice. Here you go.
2: Thanks.
13: Ozaukee County Sheriff.
12: Hello, sir. This is Ken Elmendorf at the Cedarburg Jewelers.
1: Ah, no. Shoo, get out. Guys aren't supposed to come in here.
14: Oops, sorry. Where do we go?
1: Go with the groomsmen upstairs. Looking sharp, Ian.
14: Thanks, Kate.
1: Kate, shut the door. Nobody's supposed to see her.
4: Look at it. It's beautiful. The white chairs all set up, the arbor. You guys did an amazing job on that. And this fog, it's like out of a movie.
2: We're happy you're going to be part of our family, Anthony.
3: Thanks. So am I.
14: Hey, Dad.
2: Ian, help me set up the sound system.
14: Okay.
4: When are you getting dressed, honey?
2: Ooh, I should probably do that now.
4: Yeah.
2: Is my tux in the changing room upstairs?
4: It is, and you might want to hurry.
3: Looks like Mr. Pennington has all the turkeys frying.
14: Man, that's some scary stuff.
7: It smells really good, though.
4: I'm going to run up.

0: and see how the girl's hair and makeup is coming.
1: It actually kind of smells a little funny.
2: Something's on fire!
0: What?
3: The oil must have boiled over and gotten down
1: into
3: the flames!
1: Look, guys,
4: it's going toward that rope! Give me
5: Pennington,
4: that tablecloth!
5: Stop throwing water on it! You're making it worse!
0: No!
6: Here!
5: Patrick, stop! We need a fire extinguisher or something!
6: It's on fire!
2: What do we do?
6: Someone call the fire department!
3: Let's get out of here, quick!
5: If that propane tank ignites, we'll wake up in heaven! Everybody run!
3: Run!
7: All right, men. We're done here. Load up.
8: What if it starts again?
7: It won't. Trust me. Happens every time. We don't recommend cooking turkeys in boiling oil.
8: Thanks for your help.
7: You bet. All right, let's go.
9: Police?
8: Probably want to question me about the fire.
0: The tent is ruined. I can't imagine we can save any of the food.
9: At least only the chairs in the back row got melted.
0: I'm sorry, Michelle.
10: There's no food, no tent, only a scorched mess. Just when the guests are about to arrive, what else could go wrong?
11: Need you ask?
12: We're looking for Jack Brinkman.
9: That would be me.
12: Mr. Brinkman, we need you to come with us to the Sheriff's Department right now for questioning.
9: For the fire?
12: No, for armed robbery.
0: Jack!
11: Dad, what's going on?
9: I don't know, but...
12: You need to come with us now.
9: Okay.
0: Honey, should I come?
9: No, it's all right. Stay there, I'll call you.
11: I'm changing out of this dress. Sorry, Anthony. I don't think we'll be getting married today.
9: Sir, my daughter's supposed to get married in 30 minutes.
12: I'm sorry, Mr. Brinkman, but we need you to answer a few questions.
9: All right.
12: Is that you on that TV monitor?
9: Yep, that's me.
12: Are you sure that's you?
9: Yes. Where was that taken?
12: At the jewelry store last week in Thienesville.
9: What? In Thienesville?
12: I'm going to keep rolling the video.
9: A gun? What? That can't be me. I didn't do that.
11: Where's Anthony?
1: In the garage. Michelle, wait.
11: Yes?
1: I'm sorry. I didn't want you to get married. But I didn't want all this to happen.
11: Oh, it's okay, Gracie. It's not your fault.
1: I like Anthony, and I think you should marry him.
11: Thanks, Gracie. Love you.
1: Love you.
11: I'm going to go out and talk to him now.
1: Okay.
11: Anthony?
10: Hey.
11: How are you doing?
10: Not very good.
11: Oh, I can't believe all this is happening. I hope Dad's all right.
10: Michelle, are you sure you want to marry me?
11: Of course I want to marry you. What are you talking about?
10: I'm starting to think God doesn't want this to happen.
11: What? Why are you thinking that?
10: Pastor Tim got a kidney stone. The tent burned down. Your dad's in jail.
11: Yeah, but that doesn't mean we're not supposed to get married.
10: Michelle, the thing is, you're a missionary, and I'm not. I'm an architect. You're so gifted, and God is using you so much. I couldn't stand the thought of me pulling you away from what God is calling you to do.
11: Anthony, my calling is to be your wife, to love you and come beside you. That doesn't exclude me from reaching out like a missionary. My life will be different, but I know that as we follow God, our lives will touch those around us, wherever we are.
10: Someone told me a while back that I should call off the wedding because I'm just an architect. I kept pushing it aside, but when all this started happening...
11: Anthony, an architect is just as important to God as a pastor or a missionary.
10: You really believe that?
11: Absolutely.
10: Hello?
13: Anthony, this is Jack.
10: Mr. Brinkman, I have you on speakerphone with Michelle. What's going on?
13: I'm afraid I won't be coming home tonight. Someone's been robbing businesses around town, and they think I'm the one that's doing it.
10: What? Why?
13: They have surveillance video. I'm sorry. I have to go.
10: This doesn't make any sense. How could they have video of him robbing a store?
11: I don't know.
10: Wait a second. That guy from the climbing wall. Michelle, we need to go. Come on. Mr. Brinkman?
9: Anthony! Michelle! What are you guys doing here?
10: Officer, he's innocent.
12: That seems to be the popular opinion. Only videos don't lie.
10: A couple weeks ago, we caught a guy trying to snatch my fiancé's purse at the climbing wall. If you check your records, we reported it.
12: Okay.
11: The guy looked just like my dad. I even thought it was him at first.
10: Their faces are almost identical. But when I grabbed the bag away from him, it looked like he was missing a finger on his left hand. Mr. Brinkman, are you missing a finger?
9: Not since the last time I checked.
12: Well, like I said, the video never lies. Let's see if our perp has all his digits.
11: Oh, you can't see his fingers the way he's holding the gun.
10: I think it's in the other hand.
11: Come on, show us your hand.
10: Right there. Stop the video.
9: He pulled it out of his pocket when he spun around, but I couldn't see anything. It was too fast.
10: Can you rewind it and pause it? There! Stop!
9: High five, Anthony! Thanks.
10: You bet, Mr. Brinkman.
11: Good thing you're observant. Must have been the architect in you.
10: You know, I've been struggling lately, thinking an architect isn't spiritual enough. But I'm beginning to understand that's a misconception. Michelle, you and Mike both told me that. I think it's sinking in.
9: Hey, Susan.
2: Jack, the guests haven't left. What do I tell them?
9: I'm not sure.
10: Michelle, I love you so much, and I really want to marry you. Will you still have me?
11: Absolutely. Can we still get married tonight?
10: Tell the guests to stay put. We're on our way.
14: Go, Charlie, down the aisle. Pull the wagon carefully.
1: Okay, Hope, let's go.
14: Throw the flowers, Hope.
15: Now, who gives this woman to this man?
9: I do. Anthony, Susan and I are delighted to give you Michelle, the precious treasure that God entrusted to our care.
15: Anthony, do you take this woman as your wife?
10: I do.
15: And Michelle, do you take this man as your husband?
11: I do.
15: Face each other. Okay, Anthony, your vow.
10: I am so blessed to be able to stand here in front of you today. I vow to love you and to care for you until my time on earth is finished.
11: I am yours, and I will remain yours until death parts us. I vow to support you in your passions and in your dreams, and encourage you when you feel defeated or discouraged.

0: 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So kids, let's give ourselves fully to Him and share His good news until the whole world hears.
1: Hello. 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

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Would you be possessing perfect love each day? Just let the Holy Spirit be

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1: American Family News, I'm Mr. P. Isaiah strengthened into a Category 2 hurricane Thursday as it continues to make its way toward the Gulf Coast, along with storm surge expected to reach 5 to 7 feet above ground level. National Hurricane Center Director Michael Brennan also warns of lots of rainfall and potential for flash flooding.
2: Have also the potential for up to 15 inches of rainfall near where the core of Isaias comes on shore. Considerable flash flooding risk there, with a broader flash flooding risk across much of the southeastern United States as Isaias and all of its moisture moves northward Friday into Saturday. Also have the potential for strong hurricane force winds, damaging winds along portions of the Mississippi, Alabama, and Florida Gulf Coast. The danger for that, high winds and some wind damage, extends well inland into portions of Alabama and Georgia as well.
1: The storm expected to make landfall sometime tonight or early Saturday morning. President Trump is making his case for tougher immigration enforcement on the campaign trail ahead of the midterm elections next month. White House Deputy Chief of Staff for Policy Stephen Miller says the Democratic Party is full of terrorist sympathizers.
3: Every single day, Democrats are agitating to bring massive flows of refugees from the most pro-jihad areas of the planet into the United States. The Democrat Party has become a jihad party.
1: U.S. Attorney for Washington, D.C., Janine Pirro, says a 32-year-old immigrant from Senegal has been indicted on federal drug charges after authorities busted what she calls a drug warehouse in the nation's capital. Pirro says he was operating under the feds' noses the whole time.
4: 739 grams of fentanyl. I mean, it could have killed, as you say, hundreds of thousands of people. But in addition to that, cocaine, crack cocaine. We had money. We had presses, all kinds of machines. And he's in an apartment, and he's illegal.
1: A Pennsylvania high school's multi-million dollar renovation plan includes gender-neutral student bathrooms.
5: Strathaven High School in the Wallingford-Swarthmore School District in southeastern Pennsylvania is planning universal toilet rooms on all four floors as part of a major renovation project. The district says each facility will feature fully enclosed private stalls while cameras monitor entrances and exits. Vape detectors and fire alarms are also planned. The renovation includes new science classrooms and infrastructure upgrades. Although the initial proposal was estimated at $76 million, the school board has approved a project budget capped at $70 million. Ted Lindner, Fox News.
1: Vivek Ramaswamy says he agrees with Secretary of State Marco Rubio that Americans must act now to keep America the greatest nation known to man. More from Chad Groening.
6: Secretary of State Marco Rubio used the backdrop of the iconic Acropolis in Athens to deliver a stern warning.
7: And now, today, we find ourselves at a crossroads, because the next decade and the decisions we make will write the story of the next century. The course we take will determine whether the West maintains its place at the head of the world or resigns itself to a future of atrophy and servitude and decline. We will either choose to act now or lose the choice to act at all.
6: Vivek Ramaswamy is the Republican candidate for governor of Ohio. He agrees with Rubio's assessment.
8: This is the greatest country known to man. It's up to us to keep it that way. And in many ways, that is what is on the ballot this November. The greatness of Ohio, the greatness of America. Do we want to double down on what got us here for the first 250 years? Or do we want to opt for socialist decline? That's the choice.
6: Ramaswamy says Americans who believe in this country must vote next month. I'm Chad Groening.
1: Vice President J.D. Vance says some major tech companies will be suspended for a key worker visa program. Madeline Rivera from Washington with the latest.
9: PERM is run through the Labor Department and allows an employer to hire a foreign employee to work permanently in the United States. But Vance says many companies are abusing these programs, and he singled out Microsoft, pointing to their large number of H-1B visa employees, which Vance says is replacing American workers. Vance says the administration is investigating 9 universities, including Harvard, Yale, and Stanford, to see if they've abused J-1 visas. He says the schools are using these visas to undercut the wages of American grad students and researchers.
1: For American Family News, I'm Rusty Pugh.
10: This is the More Sure Word Broadcast, a biblical preaching outreach with Pastor Brent Logan from the Sweet Springs Baptist Church in Ardmore, Alabama. We are so glad you've joined us today. And now, let's listen in from the pulpit of Pastor Logan.
11: grip of death on humanity, the power of death is unmistakable. The power of the grave is unmistakable. But then here comes the Bible and it says, you know what? Love is as strong as death. You know what that means? Love can be unhindered to the richest or the poorest. Love can reach the most vile or the most forsaken. Love can climb the highest mountain or go into the deepest jungle. Love can reach any heart. The love of God can reach anyone. Why? Because of its sheer power. Doesn't matter the past circumstances. It doesn't matter what the individual's gone through. It doesn't matter how they've been hindered or destroyed or the things in their life. Love is as strong as death. And the love of Jesus Christ can conquer any heart that wants to be conquered by it. And the love of Jesus Christ can come into any life, no matter how the devil's had that life, because it's just as strong as death. And just like death, after it gets its prey holds on, you know what the love of God does? The love of God is so powerful that it's unhindered to where it can go and how it can reach the heart. But when it grabs a hold of you, it ain't going to let go either. Amen. It doesn't matter what happens. It's not going to let you go. Thank God for the power of love. Amen. You know, many times what keeps people together is just love. Maybe there's every other reason not to stay together, but there's love there, and it's a bond. That's why there needs to be love in our families, in our church, in our lives, because it's a power. And I'm telling you, people are very weak. They're very weak. You know one reason people are weak? Because the power of love is not active in their life. They don't love Jesus like they ought to love Jesus. They don't love each other like they ought to. You want to see something powerful, just let love grow and increase in your heart. And there's a power with that that overcomes the other circumstances. But you can't survive without it. Love is strong. Love is strong. Maybe you need some strength today. Maybe the weakness has grabbed a hold of your life, and you ought to let the love of God grab a hold of your life. This book says if the love of God ever grabs hold of your life, nothing shall separate us from the love of God, which is in Christ Jesus our Lord. How strong it is. I see a third thing in our text. He says in verse number 7, would you look at it? He says, many waters cannot quench love. Neither can the floods drown it. Love is a seal. Love is strong. And here he's saying that love can't be quenched. It's unstoppable. You can't be stopped. You can send the flood in, but it's not going to stop the love. You think about when you think about floods in the Bible, immediately what I think about is the judgment of God. I think about God sending a flood on the judgment of man's sins and how great that flood was. But still, in the midst of that flood, that you know what there was that overcame all of it? There was love that overcame all of it because there was something sitting on top of that flood. There was an ark of God's love and God's grace and God's care. Even in the great wrath, love still was not drowned out. God could have said, I'm done with you all and creation is finished. But even the flood couldn't drown the love of God. God still had love. He was reaching out to Noah and reaching out to his family. Amen. You know, the Bible says when the enemy comes in like a flood, that God will lift up a standard against him. You know, enemies are like a flood. How many enemies do people have in their lives? But enemies cannot stop love, and judgment can't even stop love. You would have thought if anything would have drowned out love, it had been what all they did to our Savior. How they spat upon him and rejected him and betrayed him and denied him and hurt him and everything in the world that could happen to anybody that had poured out their love to the world and a multitude and tried to help people and save them and rescue them and minister to their families and wash their dirty feet and teach them the Bible and reach out to them when they rejected him. If anything you would have thought would have quenched love, it would have been right there. When all of his disciples forsook him and fled and he's all alone. And he hangs on a cross, and even his own Father turns his back. God the Father turns his back on the Son. He's forsaken of God the Father himself, and all the sin of the world hangs on him, and all the crowd is saying, crucify him, and the thieves on either side are mocking him, both of them at the beginning, cashing into their teeth, and the people are sitting down and watching him there as he's naked and making fun of him. You'd think if anything could have ever quenched love, it'd quench that. Now here our Lord on the cross, maybe in another way, saying, many waters cannot quench love, neither can the floods drown it. And he looks out and he says, Father, forgive them, for they know not what they do. He didn't quit loving the people that crucified him. He didn't quit loving the people that betrayed him and hated him and mocked him. He didn't quit loving us that hung him there and nailed him to a tree. He says, no, this is real love, and you can't drown real love. The floods can't stop it. It cannot be quenched. I wonder this morning, have you experienced that love, that long-lasting, continuing love of our Lord Jesus Christ? He says, I'm not going to let it be quenched. You think about how many things has flooded heaven from your life that could have or should have stopped God from loving you. We're not like God. It takes the littlest of things for us to lose love's continuance in our lives. But God says, you can break my heart. I'm still going to love you. The flood's not going to drown it. Many waters cannot quench love. You can do your worst, but I'll still do my best. Oh, what a Savior. I'm telling you, you can't do without that kind of love. You need it. You need that continuance in your heart, something that cannot stop. No wonder the Bible says that charity never faileth. No wonder that the Bible says that love covereth all sins. Why? You just can't stop it. Yeah. Oh, I'm glad I've got a God like that. We have so many people that have grown up in homes and they've never experienced the love of God. They've never experienced real love continuing in their life. You know what I say? They can run to Jesus. They can run to a God that has an unquenchable love. Humanity shows the devilishness of depravity of our hearts, that we don't know love, but God knows love. And no matter how you've had people not love you, we have people that come in and we try to minister to. They've never experienced the love of a father or a mother or the love of somebody that's real. But God's got real love that doesn't quit. Amen. He says you can't quench it. Go ahead and try. You won't be able to. Now, that does not mean that there's not a place called hell. There is a place called hell, because this is true. You say, well, if God loves me, then I'm all right. It doesn't matter what I do. But here's the truth. If you won't come to the love of God, if you will not receive the love of Christ, you'll burn in hell forever, not because God didn't love you, but because you rejected it. If you don't want God's love, he's not going to force it on you. You know, real love never forces itself on anybody. Real love is a gift. I give you the last thing. He says, many waters, I'm in verse 7 of chapter 8 of the Song of Solomon. Many waters cannot quench love, neither can the floods drown it. If a man would give all the substance of his house for love, it would utterly be contemned. Now, what does that last little word mean? Contemned. In other words, contemned is this. If you look it up in the old dictionary, it means that you reject it to the point of disdaining it. Well, of course not. Get that out of here. You think about how that would respond to the love of God. Think about love's value. Think about love is the greatest of all substances. It cannot be valued. If you had to buy it, some people think they can buy love. By the way, you can't buy love. You can buy a relationship. You can buy something physical, but you can't buy love. And you remember that with your kids. You can't buy love with your kids either. You can't buy love with a relationship. Relationship, love is not bought. Love is given. And if you had all your house together, it will be utterly rejected and utterly disdained, because it's not worth the value of what the love is worth. The love's value is so much greater than all the things you would try to amass to buy it. Amen. Some people try to buy the love of God. You know how much that cheapens the love of God. What are you going to buy the love of God? The love of God is so valuable. What kind of price tag could you put on it? You can't buy his acceptance. You can't buy his love. Well, I know what I'll do. I will put a bunch of money in the plate. That's not going to make God. You can't buy his love. Well, I know what I'll do. I'll do penance. You know, we have people around the world. They'll cut themselves and they'll go through penance trying to get God to love them. You can't buy God's love. Well, I'll try to be a good person and I'll try to do good deeds. And if my life isn't full of good deeds, then God will love me. That is so cheap. That's saying the things that you do are just as valuable as the love God has for you. He's not going to do that. Oh, what a grand verses we have in the Bible. But he says that you're bought
12: with a price. You know what that price is? That price is his own blood. He says, you are not redeemed with corruptible things as silver and gold from your vain conversation received by tradition of your father, but with the precious blood of Christ. In other words, what bought your relationship with God was the most valuable thing in the world, and that was God's own blood.
13: Amen.
12: Nothing else could. How are you going to buy love? I digress. Let's just take a step from God. How could you buy a mother's love? How could you? There is something in a mother's heart towards a child that's just put there by God. A woman would have to be satanic not to have love for the child. That's something that can't be bought. Nothing was done. Nothing was paid for. Nothing was transacted for that love to be there. There's no way. I have a loving mother, but I'd just be honest with you. If you try to get her to love you like she loves me, you ain't got enough money. You know what? It doesn't work that way. Because you know what? Love cannot be bought. Love is valuable. That's why when God talks about husbands loving your wives as Christ loved the church and gave himself for it. What value, what huge value. And it talks to the ladies and it says that they ought to love their husbands and love their children. What a great value God puts on that. And it's so much more valuable than the money you get from your job. Oh, if our homes could be filled with love instead of filled with money. And I'm not against that, but they need to be filled with love. You know, it's almost a comedy around this time of year or birthdays or Valentine's Day or whatever it is. And I know nobody in here would be this way, but there are so many people that think that they can buy a loving relationship by some gift that they give at the right time. Love is so much deeper than something you unwrap. I remember my dad talking about how at Christmas time the Logans were just poor people. Daddy'd pick cotton, and his daddy was just a farmer, didn't have any education. Good people, just didn't have anything. And Dad said around Christmas time he'd usually get an orange. Maybe a few nuts. But you know what that home had? It had a whole lot more love than all the presents that were all gathered around and torn into year after year without any love. There's no value you can put on it. Gentlemen, there's no value that can be placed on us loving our wives or ladies, loving your husband and loving your children, or us loving each other. What kind of value can you put on that? Or a value that you could put on us loving Jesus? That's why it's the greatest commandment. That's why it says it's the fulfilling of the law, because it's the pinnacle of value that God would give us his heart. God did not just give us his salvation. He gave us his heart.
13: Yeah.
12: Oh, what a God. He could have worked it out to where people would get into his heaven and be forgiven of his sin. But he went farther than that. He gave us the value of his own love.
10: And that's all the time we have for today. We trust that the preaching of the Word of God has been a help to your heart. You may contact the broadcast or Pastor Logan for further information via email at info@sweetspringsbc.com. That's info@sweetspringsbc.com. We pray God's richest blessings upon you and ask you to always remember that the Bible is a more sure word than any you could ever hear in this world.

0: Hi, this is Chris. Welcome to Odyssey. We're just getting ready for a time of wonder and discovery. So why don't you get the whole family together and join us for another exciting adventure in Odyssey.
1: Good grief! 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
2: 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Spit and clay.
1: Spit and clay? What an interesting contrast.
3: Thanks! You're not just saying that, are you?
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5: Not that anyone would notice.
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0: Jackie Cunningham Schultz, and welcome to the special edition of Kids Radio. As many of our listeners know, John Avery Whittaker, or Whit as he is better known, has recently returned to Odyssey from an extensive archaeological mission trip to the Middle East. Life since his return has been a rather busy readjustment, filled with decisions, renewed relationships, and the quest for normality. We decided to follow Mr. Whittaker for a day, just to give our listeners a chance to see him make those decisions, renew those relationships, and quest for that normality. Stay with us. We'll join Mr. Whittaker at the start of his day, right after this.
1: A mysterious phone call and a new nemesis? 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
0: Thank you for joining us. John Avery Whittaker, a man loved throughout Odyssey for his honesty, wisdom, integrity, and ice cream sundaes. How does he spend his days now that he's back from the Middle East? That's what we at Kids Radio wanted to know. Glenn Adams joined Whit for breakfast at one of his favorite diners. One of Mr. Whittaker's favorite diners, I mean, not Glenn's.
3: Thanks, Lucy. I'm here at Hal's Diner, a typical greasy spoon
4: in... Hey, watch what you say about the restaurant, kid.
3: A 4-star, highly rated dining establishment where Hal Schneider, the owner, gave me his kind permission to record John Avery Whittaker eating his breakfast. There's Mr. Whittaker now. Good morning, Mr. Whittaker.
5: Hi, Glenn. Is that you back there, Lucy?
6: Hi, Mr. Whittaker.
5: What's with the microphone?
3: Kids Radio is doing a feature about a day in your life. Remember?
5: Oh.
3: Lucy asked you if we could.
5: Well, yes, but I didn't know it was today. I'm not sure this is the best...
3: Don't worry, Mr. Whittaker. Our plan is to be invisible to you. I'll be like a fly on the wall. You won't even know I'm here.
5: Huh.
3: Good grief! What are you eating?
5: What, this? Well, this is my breakfast.
3: Eggs, toast with butter, coffee. Do you have any idea what eating bacon can do to your body? Does the term trichinosis mean anything to you?
4: Watch it.
3: I had a second cousin named Christine who ate some raw...
5: Glenn, do you have a question, or are you just supposed to record me eating?
3: Oh, yeah. Well, apart from the grease and fat-saturated breakfast...
4: Hey, I told you, kid.
3: That's no doubt deliciously filled with vitamins and other things that are good for you. Why do you come here to Hal's Diner first thing in the morning?
5: Well, I don't come every morning, but 2 or 3 times a week. I like to eat my breakfast away from home.
3: Jason isn't a good cook?
5: He's a fine cook, but I just like the change of scenery from my home. And there's something about sitting here by the window with the sounds and smells of a busy diner behind me I just enjoy.
3: It smells all right. Do you think we can get secondary smoke inhalation in a place like this? My Uncle Bill used to work in a...
5: Glenn.
3: So, do you come here to eat breakfast amidst the hubbub of humanity and... What? I see you have a book in front of you.
5: That's my Bible.
3: What an interesting contrast. Your Bible in a place like this. Kind of like that Norman Rockwell painting with the mother and the kids praying in the truck stop with big burly men all around them. Do people stare at you because you're reading your Bible in here?
5: No.
3: Then religious freedom is alive and well here at Hal's Diner. Back to you, Lucy.
6: Glenn, you're not doing a report about religious freedom in diners. You're supposed to talk to Mr. Whittaker about him. Ask him what he's reading in his Bible or about his trip to the Middle East.
3: Yeah, good idea. We're back, Mr. Whittaker.
5: Oh, did we go somewhere?
3: You're reading your Bible here in Hal's Diner. What are you reading?
5: Oh, well, let's see. Today I'm in John chapter 9.
3: That's great.
5: Yeah, it's where Jesus heals the blind man with spit and clay.
3: Spit and clay? Probably looked a lot like that man's oatmeal.
7: Thanks a lot, kid.
3: Does this chapter in John have special meaning to you?
5: It does now.
7: Check, please.
5: You know, I was in Israel for a while, and I went to the site where they think this miracle actually took place. I was so deeply moved.
3: Did you get to ride a camel?
5: What?
3: I always thought that riding camels would be pretty cool. Did you get to ride one?
5: A couple of times, I guess.
3: Did you run into any, you know, terrorists?
5: I don't think camels join terrorist groups.
3: What about those great-looking hats? You know the ones you wrap around your head? Did you get any of those?
5: I think we're getting off the subject, Glenn.
0: Wit's End,
6: Quiet now, but in no time at all, it'll be bustling with the activity of children and adults from all over Odyssey, engaging in any one of the many activities Whit has set up for them.
5: Good morning, Connie.
8: Good morning, Whit.
5: Hi, Eugene.
9: Greetings, Mr. Whitaker.
5: Why are you standing there like that?
8: Oh, we promised Lucy we wouldn't do anything unless she said so.
6: You can do whatever you normally do.
8: Oh, thanks. I need to set up the table.
9: And I need to contact one of our food suppliers about a mistaken delivery of ice cream cones. This requires diplomatic skill and a shrewd business sense.
8: Oh, fine. Hmm? Why do you have to make what you do sound more important than what I do?
9: It hadn't occurred to me that deft negotiating with a food distributor is more important than just setting up tables.
8: See? You did it again.
9: Oh, did I? It was unintentional, I assure you. I would be the first to acknowledge that Wits End would be less than what it is if we don't have the tables set up properly.
8: You're not just saying that, are you?
9: Oh, not at all. Forgive me if I offended you.
8: Well, okay.
5: Nicely handled, both of you.
6: Have you noticed any differences since you came back? With the people, I mean.
5: Oh, yes, yes, definitely.
6: Like how?
5: Well, Eugene's Christianity has changed him. He's far more sensitive to other people than he used to be, and to spiritual things, of course.
6: How about Connie?
5: Well, she's growing up. I see a deep maturity in her, even though she's as outspoken and impulsive as ever. I'm really impressed with both of them.
8: Well, sometimes Eugene doesn't realize how he makes people feel. But I think he's gotten a lot better about it. At least he stops to apologize now. He used to always justify his position. You know, have to get in the last word. Now, well, he's changed.
9: Old habits die hard, to borrow an obscure proverb. I believe I instinctively try to position my own activities as somehow being more important than what others do. No doubt a subtle reaction to some deep-seated personal insecurities, which I hope to work through by the grace of God.
6: Connie said you used to always have to have the last word.
9: Oh, did she? Well, I'm not really certain that's true. The last word, huh? Well, not always.
6: Okay, thanks.
9: I might only ever have the last word because there's nothing more for anyone else to say afterwards.
6: I understand.
9: Having made the definitive statement, you see.
6: I get it.
9: The last word. Intriguing.
6: One thing that makes Mr. Whitaker so popular is his easy accessibility to the kids who come to Wits End, and his wise advice. Glenn met up on the street with one young man with a problem.
3: That's right, Lucy. I've been standing out here in front of Wits End hoping to meet someone who was seeking out Mr. Whitaker's advice. Sam Johnson, can you tell us a little bit about your problem?
10: Problem?
3: Yes, you said you needed to talk to Mr. Whitaker.
10: It's no big deal, really. I just need to talk to him. That's all.
3: You need his advice.
10: Yeah, kinda.
3: Give us a hint.
10: I'm not sure I should.
3: Come on. Problems with parents? Your sister? Dietary questions? Bedwetting?
10: No, it's nothing like that. It's just that I found this wallet in the field behind Wits End. See?
3: Whoa, that's a lot of money.
10: Yeah, but there's no identification. So I want to get it to Mr. Whitaker before someone finds out I have all this money. And, you know, tries to take it from me.
3: You call that a problem? That's no problem. Boy, I thought it was going to be something juicy. You found a wallet. Thanks, Sam. Big scoop.
10: I'm sorry.
8: Hi, guys. What can I do for you?
10: I need to talk.
3: He needs to talk to Mr. Whitaker because he found a wallet out back.
10: Thanks, Glenn.
8: Oh, well, Whit's upstairs with Eugene working on the imagination station. I can put the wallet in our lost and found.
10: Actually,
3: it has a lot of money in it.
8: Really? Okay, I'll page Whit.
10: No, really, you don't have
3: to. Go ahead and page him, Connie. We need some life in this documentary.
8: Okay, sure. Whit, can you come down for a minute? Sam needs to talk to you.
11: I'll be right there, Connie.
8: Okie dokie. 10-4, and over and out. Wow, I wonder who the wallet belongs to.
10: It doesn't have any ID in it. I checked.
12: Good morning, everybody. Or is it good afternoon? Ooh, I better check with Greenwich.
8: Good afternoon, Harlow.
12: Detective Doyle, if you please. I'm on a case, Connie. Jumpin' jelly beans! Look at the cash in that wallet! Boy, your parents give you an awfully big allowance.
10: It's not mine.
12: Not yours, eh? Then what are you doing with it?
10: I found it behind Wits End.
12: Ah, so you say. But have you got any witnesses?
10: Well, No.
12: Then how can you be sure you found it?
8: Look, before this gets confusing, as usual...
12: Confusing? Who's confused? I'm not confused. Are you confused? Oh, a reporter. You guys work fast. I'm prepared to make a statement.
3: A statement? I don't think we're ready for a statement, Mr. Doyle.
12: Sure you are. A little red light's on, isn't it?
5: Hi, what's going on here?
12: Just the man we're looking for.
5: Oh, you were? Why?
12: Well, because I've forgotten now. I'm working on so many cases, they're hard to keep track of.
3: Sam just found a wallet out back.
10: I didn't just find it.
3: Oh, well, anyway...
12: Wait just a cotton-picking minute. When did you find this wallet?
10: Earlier this morning.
12: And you're just now reporting it? Sounds suspicious to me, particularly since you still don't have witnesses to establish that you found it in the first place. I think a full interrogation is in order here.
10: Okay, I confess. I found the wallet this morning, but was tempted to keep the money so I could buy a new bowling ball with it, all right? Are you satisfied? I feel bad about it. And that's why I wanted to talk to Mr. Whittaker.
12: Wait just a minute. You can't blurt out a confession before I get my interrogation lamp set up.
5: Oh, Harlow, I'll handle this, all right?
12: Good idea. You keep him occupied while I find a plug.
5: That's all right, Sam.
10: It was bugging me all morning. I was on my way home after I went to War Boy's sports shop and saw that they had a new bowling ball I'd been wanting. But I couldn't afford it. Then I found the wallet with all that money. And I meant to bring it right to you, but there was so much money. And
5: you were tempted to use some of the money to buy the bowling ball.
10: Yeah.
5: But you didn't.
10: No, sir.
5: Sam, you know that being tempted to do something wrong is no sin, as long as you don't follow the temptation. You did the right thing, even if it took you longer than usual to do it.
10: But I still feel bad.
12: Ooh, I forgot to bring an extension cord. Will you bring the suspect over to this table here, please?
5: Sam, let's go up to my office where we can talk in private.
3: Okay. Wait, let me get my stuff.
5: I said in private, Glenn. Come on, Sam.
10: Thanks, Mr. Whittaker.
12: Hold on! Where are they going? What about my interrogation?
8: I think it'll have to wait, Detective Doyle.
12: That's Harlow, Connie. I'm off the case. Oh, well, maybe I'll have an ice cream soda while I've got some time off. Ooh, jumping jugular veins.
8: What's wrong?
12: I can't find my wallet.
3: What's your formula for giving advice, Mr. Whittaker?
5: Formula? Well, there's no formula. I just try to make it as easy as possible for kids to come to me, and then I try to help them if I can.
3: Well, how do you help them?
5: Well, first I want to hear them out, what they're thinking and feeling about the problem. Then I try to ask the kinds of questions that'll guide them to the right answer. Sometimes we'll look at parallel situations in the Bible or relevant verses. And if I have to, I'll just spell out what I think the right answer is, just hope that the kids will take it to heart.
3: I see. Well, let's go for a specific example. The situation with Sam is a good one. You went up to your office with him and...
5: I won't betray confidences, Glenn.
3: Okay. Well, then let me give you a situation I just made up. I'm a kid who just found a wallet with a lot of money in it.
5: Glenn?
8: Well, I called the police and told them not to come for the wallet. Now, Harlow, you're sure it's yours?
12: Absolutely. I'd recognize that Made in Taiwan label anywhere. And if you check carefully inside, I believe you'll find my membership card to the Speedy Alka-Seltzer fan club with a life-size photo of the actor who plays him on the back.
8: Yep, it's right here. But your name isn't on it. Why don't you have any ID in your wallet?
12: What are you, nuts? I'm a private investigator. Strict secrecy is an imperative, unquote. If I kept identification in my wallet, why then...
8: You'd lose it and no one would know who it belonged to.
12: Precisely. You know, you might be cut out for this kind of work, Connie.
8: Yeah. Now, if you two will excuse me, I have to get these bananas sliced for the afternoon rush.
3: Detective Doyle.
12: Ah, the press. Glad you're back.
3: I never left.
12: Then thanks for staying.
3: Why were you...

0: for that matter.
1: Maybe I better ask Whit to come back down.
2: We're here at one of the several Odyssey emergency care centers, where the paperwork has been processed, permission has been granted, and Connie Kendall is about to get stitches put into her finger. How do you feel, Connie?
1: A little squeamish. I haven't had stitches in a long time.
3: Glenn, maybe you should wait outside.
2: But Connie doesn't mind me being here, do you, Connie? I mean, this is a major exclusive for Kids Radio.
1: Yeah, I guess it's okay.
2: Thanks. Tell us about the procedure, Dr. Huntman.
4: Well, it's pretty straightforward. We make sure the wound is clean, apply a local anesthetic, and then carefully put the sutures in.
2: Will she be scarred for life?
4: Not that anyone would notice. Are you ready, Connie?
1: Yeah, sure. Sorry I'm so nervous.
4: All right, just come on over here.
2: Of course. Connie's nervousness is not a surprise. Statistics have shown that when it comes to wounds, blood, and cool stuff like that, girls tend to be more squeamish than boys.
3: Well, I'd sure like to see those statistics, Glenn.
2: It's a well-known fact. Like last week when I showed Laura Harvey, my next-door neighbor, my worm collection, she freaked. I mean, she really freaked.
4: Let's put those sutures in now.
2: She didn't know how to...
4: Yeah, here we go.
2: Do you have to use such a long needle?
4: Well, this isn't a long needle.
2: But you're going to put that in her finger?
4: It's the only way I know how to do it.
3: Glenn, are you all right?
2: Yeah, I'm...
3: Glenn!
5: Nurse, smelling salts.
6: Connie, why don't you demonstrate for our audience how you cut your finger? Now, kids, don't try this at home. Sharp instruments like scissors and knives should only ever be used when your parents or an adult is supervising.
1: Okay, well, I was standing here at the counter slicing some bananas for ice cream sundaes, you know, stuff like that. Anyway, I was slicing them like this. Well, actually not exactly like this, because I didn't have a big bandage on my finger at the time. Well, okay, so I was slicing kind of like this, when suddenly Harlow Doyle shouted. Well, it surprised me, and I looked up like this, and I brought the blade down like this.
7: Connie, I came to express my...
1: Ouch!
2: Oh, no.
7: Condolences about the unfortunate mishap.
1: What happened again? Ow!
6: Oh, that's gross, Connie.
7: Ooh, perhaps you should stop playing with knives.
1: Oh, how embarrassing.
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6: We're back at Whit's end as the day draws to a close. I didn't go with Whit and Connie back to the emergency care center because I can't stand the sight of blood. Glenn couldn't go because his Aunt Sylvia is visiting from Cleveland and he had to go home for dinner. I'm here at a relatively quiet Whit's end with Eugene Meltzner.
14: This may well be my favorite time of day, Lucy. I suppose you could call it the proverbial calm after the storm. Most of the children have gone home. It's a good time to reflect on the events of the day, to meditate, and perhaps draw lessons from them.
6: What kinds of lessons have you learned from today?
14: Ah, yes, I was afraid you'd ask me that. Well, I believe that from Sam's experience, we learned that honesty is far superior to dishonesty. And to be tempted is not a sin,

0: though yielding to temptation is. And always be careful when using sharp objects. Have you learned anything from today?
1: I learned never to do a documentary like this again.
0: Oh.
2: Now, Connie, I'm serious.
3: Whit, I just cut my fingers, that's
2: all. I know, and I think you should go home.
3: You think the two bandages look silly, don't you? Is that it?
2: No, not at all. But there's no point in you being here. Eugene and I can handle everything. It's the end of the day anyway. Now go home.
3: Well, if you insist.
2: I insist.
4: Wait just a minute. Nobody leave the premises. Nobody move.
2: What now, Harlow?
4: We haven't solved the case of the humongous amount of money found in my wallet, which has been complicated by a peculiar and inexplicable plot turn.
2: Oh, I'm afraid to ask. What kind of plot turn?
4: My discovery that my office has been burgled.
5: Incredible.
2: Your office? Yes.
4: That's right. When I returned to my office to look for clues related to the massive sums of money in my wallet, I found that my Get Smart lunchbox was stolen.
3: That's all?
4: That's all? Do you have any idea what that lunchbox is worth?
3: I meant...
4: Why, just this morning, I had it appraised at the TV Sitcom Collector Society meeting at the Odyssey Hotel. They gave me $300 for it.
3: $300?
4: That's right, in cash. So don't turn your nose down at my lunchbox, young lady. Is that all she says?
2: Harlow, how much money was in your wallet?
4: $300 exactly.
0: Mr. Doyle, this may be a wild stab in the dark, but is it possible that the large amount of money in your wallet is actually the payment you received in exchange for your lunchbox at the TV Sitcom Society Collectors meeting at the Odyssey Hotel?
4: Jumping jars of marmalade!
3: I'm going home now. He makes my fingers hurt.
1: Mr. Whitaker, thank you for letting us be a part of your day.
2: Well, I can't believe you recorded anything worth airing, but you're welcome.
1: As you close up your shop after yet another event-filled day, what goes through your mind, especially now, after having been away so long?
2: Well, I thank God that I'm here, that he allows me to share in the lives of the families who come to visit, that I have friends who add so much to my life, and for another day of living in his grace, and to go home looking forward to tomorrow.
1: What do you think tomorrow will be like?
2: Oh, I suppose it'll be another typical day in Odyssey.
1: What do you mean by typical day?
2: Anything can happen. That's what I like about this place.
1: With that appropriate closing comment from John Avery Whitaker, I'm Lucy Cunningham Schultz for this special edition of Kids Radio.
6: 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And I have to say that I agree with Whit. I'm thankful for all the friends and adventures we have in Odyssey. 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It's a Wrap was written by Paul McCusker and directed by Phil Lawler. Our production engineer was Todd Bastide. And I'm Chris, hoping you'll join us again next time for more Adventures in Odyssey.

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1: Well, John, I want to hand down to you some family heirlooms.
2: Really?
3: Did you hear that, dear? 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
4: That's nice, dear.
2: So, what do you have for me?
1: Well, I have this Bible. It's been in the family since our relatives came over on the Mayflower in the 1600s.
2: Wow, that's got to be worth a lot.
3: Hon, what do you think we can get for this?
4: I'll call the appraiser tomorrow.
2: What else do you have?
1: I have these wedding bands owned by your great-great-grandparents.
2: Are they gold?
1: Oh, no, they're silver. 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
2: Oh. Well,
3: what do you think, dear? Garage sale?
4: Garage sale.
2: What's this book?
1: Well, that's the history of our family going back to the 1400s. 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
2: Well, that's nice. Hon?
4: Attic.
2: Yeah. Well, thanks for coming over, Grandpa. Come again.
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When God spake unto Noah and told him build the ark, the Lord knew well the vessel would cheerless be and dark. So God said, build a

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But do not be discouraged. Just lift your tear-dimmed eye, and through the upper window, you'll see Jesus standing by. Perhaps you'll suffer losses like houses, lands, and gold. 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But sweetest peace and comfort will lift your painful sigh when through the upper window you'll see Jesus standing by. It may be that bereaved man will take a loved one dear, a soul that brought you gladness, real happiness and cheer. But it will cheer your sad heart

0: Amazing Alan frolicking through a field of flowers scene.
1: Hey, guys, you promised that I get to direct this time.
0: You're right. Go ahead.
1: Really?
0: Yep.
1: Oh, okay. I want you to jump in a rubber raft in the middle of a shark-infested pool of boiling acid.
0: And your point would be?
1: My point?
0: We always have a point, Alan.
1: We do?
0: Yeah, like when we seek revenge, ultimately we hurt ourselves.
1: Oh.
0: How about if I run through the field of flowers, Alan?
1: Oh, I can do that. It's just a field of flowers.
0: Okay, and action.
1: Fa-la-la-la-la-la.
0: We're here with Amazing Alan, who is running...
1: You know, this stuff looks a lot like poison ivy.
0: Very observant of you, Alan. 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
1: Oh, man. There's just gotta be a better way to make these points. Oh, hey, these really do have a point.
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0: This is Bob and Jay here at the Smith residence, where Mr. Smith should be pulling into the driveway any minute.
1: That's right, Bob. Today, we could witness the setting of a new world record. This could be the 10,000th time Mr. Smith has said, "I'm sorry," to his wife without meaning it.
0: As we all know, many people use the phrase, "I'm sorry," not because they have any intention to change their actions, but simply to keep others from being mad at them.
1: That's right, Bob. When the Bible tells us to repent of our sins, it not only means to acknowledge we've done wrong, but to also turn around and stop doing the wrong.
0: Wait, here he comes now. This could be the moment.
1: This is exciting. A new world record in the making.
0: He's coming up to the front door.
1: He's opening the door.
2: Hi, honey, I'm home.
3: Dear, you're an hour late.
2: Yeah, I should have called you. I'm sorry.
4: There it is, folks. A new world record.
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1: 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If you'll stay tuned until the end of this broadcast, we'll give you more information about our church. But right now, let's get right into today's message, and may the Lord bless you as you listen to the Word of God. The word life in your New Testament comes from at least three different words, and I think probably four. I won't try to get too technical here, but it's clear there's at least three different kinds of life in the New Testament applied three different ways in the New Testament. The first one is simply physical life, biological life. You got it from your mom and your dad. Every one of you have physical life. But the second way that word is used is talking about your inner life. If you look up the root of that word, the etymology of that word, the origin of that word, it's the word psuche. It's where we get the word psyche. It's your inner being. It's that person that lives on the inside of this physical life. You see the physical outward life, but inside every one of you, saved or lost, there's an inner you. That's the one that thinks. That's the one that breathes and worships. And it's sort of like the mind and the soul and the heart, all connected. But you all have an inner life. But there's physical life, there's inner life, and then there's a third kind of life that's clear in the New Testament, and that is eternal life. And when you and I think of eternal life, we think of the quantity of life, the length of life. We think eternal life means a life that never ends. There's a whole lot more to it than that. Did you know eternal life also has no beginning? If the Bible says that if you get saved, God's going to give you eternal life, that doesn't mean just life without ending. It means life without a beginning or an ending, and that's the life of Jesus Christ. So it's not just, and this is crucial that you understand this beginning, the Gospel of John, it's not just about the quantity of life, but it is the quality of life. Have you ever heard somebody say they almost wish God had just let somebody go on and home because they have no quality of life? But I know people in their 30s that don't have much quality of life. I know people in their 20s that don't have much quality of life. What John is saying is that there's three kinds of life. I want you to believe so that you can have this kind of life. And it's not just physical life, and it's not just that inner being, but it is a quality of life. And it's what Jesus was talking about in John chapter 10 when he said, "The thief comes to kill and to steal and to destroy, but I am come that you might have life, and that you might have it more abundantly." That word life is the supernatural life that you cannot get anywhere else other than through Jesus Christ. And so this word life is three different words in your New Testament. And Jesus said it this way in John 11:25, "He that believeth in me, though he were dead, yet shall he live." Do you have that kind of life? It's a quality of life the world knows nothing about. It involves a peace and a security and a confidence and an assurance. It involves a daily purpose that motivates you to get out of the bed. This life that Jesus Christ offers is unlike anything the world can offer. And so John is abundantly clear about his purpose for writing. He wants us to know who Jesus is. Now stop and think about this. We've got a book inside of a book. We have the Gospel of John inside of the Bible. And the writer of the Gospel of John says, "I want to introduce you to Jesus. I really want to help you know who Jesus Christ is." And so in your Bible, you have a book written from a man who spent 3.5 years with Jesus Christ. Ate, slept, fellowshiped in the same house. He was 3 inches from the lips of Jesus Christ on occasion. He could hear him whisper. The Bible is abundantly clear that John was closer to Jesus Christ than anybody else, more than any other disciple. John was the closest. He was physically with Jesus for about 3.5 years. We get to hear about Jesus from someone who was closer to him. And by the way, the Gospel of John is unique in that it was written years after Matthew, Mark, and Luke. And John, when he writes this book, probably had all of the Pauline epistles at his disposal. He probably had most of the New Testament. He is someone, John, who wrote 1st, 2nd, and 3rd John, also wrote the book of Revelation. So you're getting an eyewitness account of who Jesus was from someone who was picked up and carried into the 21st century beyond 2026. Think about that. John has seen what you haven't in the future. And he sets down and is going to write a book so you can get to know Jesus. I believe he'd be a pretty good source. I believe it'd be good to pay attention to a source like this. If you think about the audience of the Gospels and how they were written, Matthew was written to a Jewish audience. Mark was written to a Roman audience. Luke was written to a Greek audience. John was written to the world. If you look at these four Gospels, in Matthew, Jesus is the King. In Mark, he's the servant. In Luke, he's the Son of Man. And in John, he's the Son of God. Matthew will tell you what Jesus said. Mark will tell you what Jesus did. Luke will tell you what Jesus thought. John will tell you who Jesus is in his very essence. If you study Matthew, he'll take you back to Abraham. If you study Mark, he picks up the story with a public ministry of Jesus Christ. If you pick up Luke, he'll take you back to David. But if you pick up John, he'll take you before the beginning. And so I'm going to tell you who he was before the beginning started. I'm going to tell you who Jesus was before the world was. And so Matthew, Mark, and Luke are called the synoptic gospels. They're similar. They share some of the similar goals and they share some of the general information. I think I would like to picture this morning those three gospels as snapshots of Jesus Christ. You know, it's just a quick snapshot, a quick snapshot, just one after the other in Matthew, Mark, and Luke. But John's a portrait. And John's going to give you some intricate details about the Son of God, about the Lord Jesus Christ. There's a belief, and it was existing in the first century. Today, I don't know when the word was created, called Arianism. And Arianism believes what others believe, and that is that Jesus Christ is not God. They believe that God created Jesus. If you open up, for example, a New World Translation, the Jehovah's Witnesses knock on your door, and they want to talk to you, take them to John chapter 1. Because they don't believe that Jesus is God. You know what the New World Translation says in John chapter 1 verse 1? Here's what it says. It says, "The Word was in the beginning with God and was a God." With a small g. That's the literal word. I'm quoting it out of the New World Translation. "The Word was in the beginning with God and was a God." And you know what John says? Want to bet? John says, "I'll take you up on that." As a matter of fact, by the way, just so you'll know this, this is a side note. Many of the new Bibles use the same Greek manuscripts that the New World Translation uses. You'd be better off stick with your Bible. Jesus is not a God. He's God. He's God manifest in the flesh. And so John says, "Hey, I'm going to show you who he is. And I'm going to show you that he is God." And so I could say a lot more by way of introduction, but I want to get started in this great, wonderful gospel of John with his purpose in mind for us to get to know who Jesus is. So this is not necessarily a verse-by-verse study of John. I personally wished it was. That's my favorite kind of preaching and teaching. Just take the Bible, go verse by verse, walk through the book. But my goal with this gospel, especially to do this on a Sunday morning. Now, Wednesday night, we might slow down and we might camp out on a lot of words and phrases and maybe go into more depth. But my goal is to stick with John's goal for us to get to know him. You say, "I know him." You sure about that? Let's start with chapter 1. The Bible says, "In the beginning was the Word, and the Word was with God, and the Word was God. The same was in the beginning with God." This book starts out, sounds like Genesis, doesn't it? In the beginning. In the beginning. Starts just like the book of Genesis. Now I've already told you, Matthew starts with Abraham, and Luke starts with David. Mark just starts with the public ministry of Jesus Christ. But John goes back way before. He says, "In the beginning." And I want you to understand how this is written. "In the beginning was." In other words, if you go back to the beginning, Jesus is already there. If you go back to the beginning, Jesus is already present. In other words, before time began, Jesus was there. Before there was the sun, the moon, and the stars, Jesus was there. It has been said that in the first three Gospels, the author desires to secure the facts, but John desires to secure a verdict. He wants proof from the facts. He wants to state the fact that Jesus is God. The first three Gospels tell us what he did. John tells us who he is. The first three point to his humanity. John points to his divinity. The first three give us his lineage on earth. John gives us his lineage in heaven. And so the question is, a good question, why is he called the Word? Capital W, why refer to Jesus as the Word? Now, I can tell you that before the Bible was written, and I can tell you about the Jewish context of how they used that word logos and what it means and all of that. And we could talk about some technical things, but there's a to me, a practical reason why Jesus is called the Word. I mean, right here in verse 1, the Word, the Word, the Word, three times. In 1 John 1:1, John calls Him the Word, capital W, the Word of life. In Revelation 19:13, the Bible says His name is called the Word of God. In 1 John 5:7, the greatest verse on the Trinity in all the Bible, it says there are three that bear record in heaven, the Father, the Word, capital W, and the Holy Spirit. So why is He called the Word? Now, I may not know the answer in its entirety, but I know this. God wanted to say something. After 4,000 years of human history, God wanted to say something. And He's going to say something that's more powerful than anything He's ever said before. God wanted to say something, and He's going to say something louder than He's ever said it before. There is nothing that God ever said louder, more clear, more wonderful than when He sent Jesus into Bethlehem's manger. That's God wanting to communicate. Words are how we communicate. Words are how we express ourselves. The Bible says this in Hebrews chapter 1. It says, God, who at sundry times and in divers manners spake, God in past times, God in divers manners spake, listen, in time past unto the fathers. How? By the prophets. But then it says this, hath in these last days spoken unto us by His Son. Surely, God had never spoken like this before. It has been said that the Bible is the Word of God transcribed. Jesus is the Word of God personified. And so we come to the Gospel of John. We come to the New Testament. And there is Jesus Christ standing on the banks of the river, the Jordan River. He's not said a word. But John the Baptist says, behold, the Lamb of God, which taketh away the sins of the world. Question, when Jesus Christ is standing on the banks of the Jordan, what's God saying? When Jesus Christ made a whip, in the next chapter, makes a whip and drives them out of the temple, what's God saying? When Jesus tells one of the religious leaders, I mean, he's a ruler of the Jews, and Jesus looks him in the eye and says, you must be born again, what's God saying? When Jesus reaches out to a despised, outcast Samaritan woman that nobody wanted anything to do with, and Jesus carries on a conversation with this Samaritan woman, what's God saying? When Jesus does the unthinkable and heals someone on the Sabbath day, actually works on the Sabbath day, and they criticize Him for it, what's God saying? When Jesus feeds the 5,000 after the disciples said, get them out of here, just send them away. But when Jesus feeds them, what is God saying? When Jesus deals with that woman caught in adultery, when the Jews are saying, stone her, and Jesus deals with her graciously, what's God saying? When Jesus is tender with Mary and Martha at the funeral of their brother, what's God saying? When Jesus wept at the funeral, what's God saying? When Jesus went through beatings, spitting, mockery, and yet opened not His mouth. At that moment, on that cross, with His mouth closed, what's God saying? You see, He's the Word. He's God communicating with mankind. His life spoke, as wonderful as the Sermon on the Mount is, as wonderful it is to hear Jesus speak to sinners and saints alike, to hear Him speak to Jews and Gentiles, to hear Him speak to multitudes and one-on-one, as wonderful as what He said with His lips was, what He said with His life was even better. Amen. What's God saying through His Son? He's saying, I'm going to make you my priority. I'm going to send my Son.
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0: Merry Christmas.
1: Yeah, Merry Christmas. Next.
2: Hi. This is a little embarrassing, but I have this package, and I
1: would
2: like to...
1: Does the package contain any hazardous materials?
2: No.
1: Explosives?
2: No.
1: Firearms?
2: No.
1: Alcoholic beverages?
2: No, it's nothing like that. I put some gift certificates at a few local stores, a free dinner at a nice restaurant, and some homemade jams and jellies in here, and I would
1: Wait a minute. You're sending this package to Jesus Christ? What does he need gift certificates for? I hear he's got everything. What are you, some kind of lunatic?
2: No. I wanted
1: you don't even have an address on this box. I don't have time for this. I'm very busy.
2: It doesn't have an address because this package is for you.
1: What?
2: I put Jesus' name on the box because that's who I'm giving it to.
1: But I'm not Jesus.
2: No, but Jesus said that when I do things to others, I do them to him. I figured if anyone could use a nice gift, it'd be someone working with a mail during Christmas. Merry Christmas.
1: Thank you. Next.
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Bible says in Romans chapter 12, verses 1 and 2, I beseech you therefore, brethren, by the mercies of God, that you present your bodies a living sacrifice, holy, acceptable unto God, which is your reasonable service. And be not conformed to this world, but be ye transformed by the renewing of your mind, that ye may prove what is that good and acceptable and perfect will of God. 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

0: We're here in this fine imported china shop where Amazing Alan will attempt to carry a valuable tea setting across this newly waxed floor while wearing large wool socks.
1: Guys, how much is this Ming vase worth?
0: More than we're paying you, Alan.
1: Oh.
0: We're illustrating that it is impossible for man to make it to heaven on his own.
1: I can do this.
0: Okay, take one and action!
1: Ho! Ooh.
0: As Alan is illustrating, a lot of people assume they are good, and therefore God will let them into heaven.
1: This is no problem.
0: But we all have one thing that comes between us and God, our sin nature. Okay, let the bull loose.
1: The bull? Whoa, whoa, whoa, whoa! Away, away, away!
0: The Bible says if we've broken one law, we've broken them all.
1: Like a Cheerios, a hand here!
0: Good point, Alan. That's why Jesus died, to pay the penalty for our sin. We cannot be right with God without Jesus.
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2 Timothy 1:7, "For God hath not given us the spirit of fear, but of power and of love and of a sound mind." 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
1: American Family News, I'm Mr. P. Isaias strengthened into a Category 2 hurricane Thursday as it continues to make its way toward the Gulf Coast, along with storm surge expected to reach 5 to 7 feet above ground level. National Hurricane Center Director Michael Brennan also warns of lots of rainfall and potential for flash flooding.
2: Have also the potential for up to 15 inches of rainfall near where the core of Isaias comes on shore. Considerable flash flooding risk there, with a broader flash flooding risk across much of the southeastern United States as Isaias and all of its moisture moves northward Friday into Saturday. Also have the potential for strong hurricane force winds, damaging winds along portions of the Mississippi, Alabama, and Florida Gulf Coast. The danger for that, high winds and some wind damage, extends well inland into portions of Alabama and Georgia as well.
1: The storm expected to make landfall sometime tonight or early Saturday morning. President Trump is making his case for tougher immigration enforcement on the campaign trail ahead of the midterm elections next month. White House Deputy Chief of Staff for Policy Stephen Miller says the Democratic Party is full of terrorist sympathizers.
3: Every single day, Democrats are agitating to bring massive flows of refugees from the most pro-jihad areas of the planet into the United States. The Democrat Party has become a jihad party.
1: U.S. Attorney for Washington, D.C., Jeanine Pirro, says a 32-year-old immigrant from Senegal has been indicted on federal drug charges after authorities busted what she calls a drug warehouse in the nation's capital. Pirro says he was operating under the feds' noses the whole time.
4: 739 grams of fentanyl. I mean, it could have killed, as you say, hundreds of thousands of people. But in addition to that, cocaine, crack cocaine. We had money. We had presses, all kinds of machines. And he's in an apartment, and he's illegal.
1: A Pennsylvania high school's multi-million-dollar renovation plan includes gender-neutral student bathrooms.
5: Strathaven High School in the Wallingford-Swarthmore School District in southeastern Pennsylvania is planning universal toilet rooms on all four floors as part of a major renovation project. The district says each facility will feature fully enclosed private stalls while cameras monitor entrances and exits. Vape detectors and fire alarms are also planned. The renovation includes new science classrooms and infrastructure upgrades. Although the initial proposal was estimated at $76 million, the school board has approved a project budget capped at $70 million. Ted Lindner, Fox News.
1: Vivek Ramaswamy says he agrees with Secretary of State Marco Rubio that Americans must act now to keep America the greatest nation known to man. More from Chad Groening.
6: Secretary of State Marco Rubio used the backdrop of the iconic Acropolis in Athens to deliver a stern warning.
7: And now, today, we find ourselves at a crossroads, because the next decade and the decisions we make will write the story of the next century. The course we take will determine whether the West maintains its place at the head of the world or resigns itself to a future of atrophy and servitude and decline. We will either choose to act now or lose the choice to act at all.
6: Vivek Ramaswamy is the Republican candidate for governor of Ohio. He agrees with Rubio's assessment.
8: This is the greatest country known to man. It's up to us to keep it that way. And in many ways, that is what is on the ballot this November. The greatness of Ohio, the greatness of America. Do we want to double down on what got us here for the first 250 years? Or do we want to opt for socialist decline? That's the choice.
6: Ramaswamy says Americans who believe in this country must vote next month. I'm Chad Groening.
1: Vice President J.D. Vance says some major tech companies will be suspended for a key worker visa program. Madeline Rivera from Washington with the latest.
9: PERM is run through the Labor Department and allows an employer to hire a foreign employee to work permanently in the United States. But Vance says many companies are abusing these programs, and he singled out Microsoft, pointing to their large number of H-1B visa employees, which Vance says is replacing American workers. Vance says the administration is investigating 9 universities, including Harvard, Yale, and Stanford, to see if they've abused J-1 visas. He says the schools are using these visas to undercut the wages of American grad students and researchers.
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Hello, I'm Rodney Hull from Amazing Grace Mission. You're listening to WAON on Truth Path Radio. My life verse is Galatians 2:20. I am crucified with Christ, nevertheless I live, yet not I, but Christ liveth in me. In the life which I now live in the flesh, I live by the faith of the Son of God, who loved me and gave himself for me.

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1: Jack was an only child who rarely spent time with other children. And as a result, he couldn't relate to them in school and felt insecure. At 15, his dad gave him his first drink. In college, Jack discovered radio drama, and his first two parts came to symbolize his life. He played first an angel, and then a devil. And within a year, Jack was a full-time radio announcer hooked on broadcasting. He was also hooked on drinking, and by the time he was married with a daughter, he was a full-blown alcoholic, making a fool of himself on the air and was fired. He hated and blamed God for his sorry life and became a taxi driver, where he discovered that one good turn deserves another. And then Jack went back to radio, managing a station. He learned about a radio drama called Unshackled when a friend took him to one of the live broadcasts. And Jack had dinner with the writer-director, Eugenia Price. She, too, had been an alcoholic, but God had transformed her life just as he'd changed the life of the man whose story was told that night. Jack wanted the peace and joy they had, so when he got to his car, he prayed, asking Christ to take control of his life. And my friend Jack, Jack O'Dell, eventually became the longtime writer, announcer, and director of Unshackled. He knew full well the meaning of the words, "If the Son, therefore, shall make you free, you shall be free indeed."
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Isaiah 42 verse 12 says, "Let them give glory unto the Lord and declare his praise in the islands." 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
1: Hello, friends. This is Evangelist Scott Pauley. I'm so happy that you are joining our broadcast today. Several years ago, when we first began the Enjoying the Journey broadcast, we started with my favorite book of the Bible. I've adopted it really as my life's study on the book of Philippians. And the theme, of course, of that great book is the joy of the Lord Jesus Christ. Truly, it is the Bible treatise on what it means to enjoy the journey. Now, we're thrilled to share this anniversary series with you again in the hopes that God will use it in your life to help you learn to enjoy the Lord Jesus Christ at whatever stage you happen to be on life's journey. I trust that these studies from the Word of God today will refresh your spirit and renew your strength for the days ahead. God bless you as you listen. Rejoice in the Lord always, and again I say rejoice. That's the great keynote of Philippians chapter 4. We're talking about how to stay happy in Jesus. Are you a happy Christian today? Are you enjoying the Lord on this journey? Is the joy of Christ your strength at this moment? Well, Philippians chapter 4 will help you to understand how to live that way, how to make this the experience of your life. We've learned, first of all, if you're going to stay happy in Jesus, you've got to stay right with one another. Isn't that the hardest thing on earth to do? Only Jesus can enable you to do it, but He'll do it. Christ inside of you. We have studied the opening verses of Philippians chapter 4, looking at these relationships and staying right with one another. And then there's this beautiful verse, verse 5.